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5: This is Fresh Air. I'm Tanya Mosley, and my guest today is journalist Gil Duran. His new book, The Nerd Reich, Silicon Valley Fascism and the War on Democracy, makes the case that a small circle of Silicon Valley billionaires has come to see democracy as an obstacle and has spent the last 30 years building the argument and the machinery to get around it. Duran is a former newspaper reporter who spent 15 years working in Democratic politics with Dianne Feinstein, Jerry Brown, and Kamala Harris before returning to journalism. He now writes the newsletter, The Nerd Reich. I just want to spend just a little bit of time on Curtis Yarvin. He was a blogger. It was like the 2000s, right, where he began writing under a pen name. And he was arguing even back then that democracy had failed, that America should be run by a CEO who is essentially a dictator, and that the entire federal workforce should be fired. And for years, the only people who really read him were kind of in certain corners of the internet. So how did he and Thiel find each other?
6: In April 2009, Peter Thiel wrote an essay in which he said he no longer believed that freedom and democracy were compatible and suggested that women and other people getting the right to vote marked the end of freedom being a thing you can have with democracy.

0: As I said earlier, Sparkle wasn't a smash in 1976, but it developed an intense cult following that has reverberations. I don't think it's a coincidence, for instance, that Dreamgirls, a far bigger success in 1981, bears a striking resemblance to Sparkle. Sparkle was remade in 2012, starring Jordan Sparks and Whitney Houston, and was a modest hit. But the collaboration between Aretha Franklin and Curtis Mayfield transcends the movie. It stands on its own as a rich, risk-taking collection that deserves a reevaluation in 20th century pop music history.
1: Ken Tucker looked back at the 50th anniversary of the Sparkle soundtrack, sung by Aretha Franklin. Tomorrow on Fresh Air, filmmaker Destin Daniel Cretton. His new film, Spider-Man: Brand New Day, just had the biggest opening weekend in movie history. But before Marvel, he worked in a group home for at-risk teens, an experience that shaped everything he's made since then and became the movie Short Term 12. I hope you can join us. Yeah! Fresh Air's executive producer is Sam Brigger. Our senior producer today is Roberta Shorrock. Our technical director and engineer is Audrey Bentham. Our engineer today is Adam Staniszewski. Our interviews and reviews are produced and edited by Phyllis Myers, Anne-Marie Baldonado, Lauren Krinzel, Teresa Madden, Monique Nazareth, Thea Challoner, Anna Bauman, and Nico Gonzalez-Whistler. Our digital media producer is Molly C.V. Nesper. Susan Nyakundi directed today's show. With Terry Gross,

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5: This is WSKG. Six states hold primary elections tomorrow. Some Alabama residents are voting for a second time due to a redistricting after the Supreme Court gutted the Voting Rights Act. Continuing coverage of primary season on the next Morning Edition, tomorrow morning from 5 to 9 with your Morning Edition host, Amelia Wilbur, here on WSKG. Tonight, expect partly cloudy skies. There's a chance of showers and thunderstorms, some thunderstorms possibly being gusty with heavy rainfall. Lows in the lower 60s.
6: I'm Michelle Martin at NPR and this station. Our goal is not to please the people we cover or to create the appearance of balance. 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
8: This is Climate One. Climate scientist Ben Santer pioneered the research that allows us to connect human activities directly to climate events.
9: Here's how we did the diagnosis of patient Earth, and here's what we all lose if we embrace willful ignorance with open arms.
8: He's found parallels with his climate science and the medical tests used to diagnose his own case of lymphoma.
9: Heat waves, wildfire smoke. We're in serious, serious territory here. The lights are flashing red for patient Earth.
8: Even while facing his own illness, he's using his voice to call out efforts to reject, defund, and ignore the science critical to all of us.
9: If we leave basic science behind, then as Americans, we're not going to thrive. And the planet isn't going to thrive either.
8: How a cancer diagnosis reframed climate for Ben Santer. Up next on Climate One.
10: Live from NPR News in Washington, I'm Ryland Barton. A powerful 7.4 magnitude earthquake struck Colombia today, killing at least 111 people and trapping residents under collapsed buildings. The quake hit 250 miles away from Bogota. Authorities warn of aftershocks and report injuries across the country. This is the most powerful quake in Colombia in a decade. The Trump administration says the U.S. is committing $15.5 million for emergency shelter, food protection, and earthquake assessments. Russia and Ukraine continue to launch deadly airstrikes that the other side simply can't stop. Air offenses far outstrip air defenses, and there's no sign this huge gap will be closed anytime soon. Meanwhile, Ukraine continues to push for its allies, especially the U.S., to send more Patriot missile systems, but they've been made more scarce by the Iran war, as NPR's Greg Myrie explains.
11: Ukraine has run out of defensive missiles just as Russia is ramping up its production of offensive missiles. Now, about 20 countries have Patriots, but the Trump administration is not sending any of them now. No other country is publicly pledging to help Ukraine. The U.S. stockpiles are way down because of the war in Iran. European countries have provided some previously, but have limited stocks and appear unwilling to part with them now. So Ukraine is talking about building a new anti-missile system with European countries, but this is complicated and will take time. There's talk about testing a new missile, but not until the middle of next year.
10: NPR's Greg Myrie reporting. Health Secretary Robert F. Kennedy Jr. today declared a public health emergency in Washington state. As NPR's Selena Simmons Duffin reports, the emergency gives more flexibility to the state during ongoing wildfires.
12: The public health emergency declaration comes on the heels of President Trump's emergency declaration last week. In a statement, Secretary Robert F. Kennedy Jr. said, quote, "We stand with the people of Washington and we will not let them face this crisis alone. alone, unquote. Part of HHS, the Administration for Strategic Preparedness and Response, has sent regional staff to the state and is standing by to send more staff, equipment, and supplies if requested by the state. Around 65,000 people were evacuated out of Spokane last week, but now some roads have reopened and people who live in communities outside of the immediate area of the fires have been allowed to return home. There are other active wildfires throughout the state and the region. Selena Simmons-Duffin, NPR News.
10: The trial of a man accused of orchestrating the 1996 killing of rapper Tupac Shakur has started. The trial is expected to last about a month. Dwayne Keffi D. Davis has pleaded not guilty to one charge of murder. Shakur was on his way to perform at a Las Vegas club when a car pulled up beside him. He was shot multiple times and died a week later. People who will testify include those who saw Shakur moments before he was shot, as well as people who are affiliated with a rival record label. It's NPR. The World Health Organization says the fastest growing Ebola outbreak started in February, months before it was officially declared in May. The WHO regional director says early cases were wrongly attributed to malaria and typhoid. Confirmed cases have reached 4,200 with over 1,900 deaths. In California, tech billionaires are ramping up spending to defeat a wealth tax in the state. As NPR's Bobby Allen reports, Google co-founder Sergey Brin has spent more than $100 million to fight the ballot measure.
13: A November ballot measure known as Proposition 40 would impose a one-time 5% tax on California residents worth more than $1 billion. If passed, the tax would fund health care programs in the state. Leading the fight against the tax is a coalition including Google co-founder Sergey Brin, who has so far spent $102 million to blanket the state with ads and commercials condemning the ballot measure. Brin has compared the tax to the Soviet-style socialism his family fled in the late 1970s. He has moved to the Nevada side of Lake Tahoe to avoid the tax. Brin is also supporting two competing ballot measures in November that would effectively void the billionaire's tax. Bobby Allen, NPR News, Los Angeles.
10: Two drivers of Mercedes-AMG cars have filed a class action lawsuit against the luxury car company, saying that the AMG logo on their driver's seats gets so hot that it literally brands them and causes burns. The plaintiffs allege the front seats of certain Mercedes-AMG vehicles have a design defect where, on a hot day, the raised metallic AMG logo can burn a person's upper back, neck, or shoulder. They want Mercedes to compensate them for medical and other costs. This is NPR News.
0: 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Other contributors include the Pew Charitable Trusts, sharing real stories with supporting data through its podcast, After the Fact, exploring how people find solutions to some of today's biggest issues. This is NPR.
8: Before we start the show, we want to acknowledge the significant, destructive, and deadly wildfires happening in several parts of the world.
14: In the last few weeks, Spain and France have faced record-breaking wildfires that have forced hundreds of thousands of people to evacuate, and Greece is now dealing with fires too.
8: Here at home, fires are burning across most of the western states, including Washington and Oregon. And in the Midwest, smoke from Canadian wildfires has become a regular feature of summer.
14: These fires are driven by climate factors. Human-caused climate change leads to extreme heat, dying vegetation, less precipitation, and the data tells us it will get worse.
8: But we have agency here. Humans have created the climate crisis, and we have the tools to address it. One of the people who's helped develop those tools is the focus of our episode today.
14: So let's dive into the show. I'm Kusha Navadar.
8: I'm Ariana Brocious.
14: And this is Climate One.
8: In recent years, there's been more and more discussion of climate fingerprinting. You can think of it kind of like how police find clues at a crime scene. Basically, climate fingerprinting reviews tons of climatic data and separates the human-caused impacts, like burning fossil fuels, from natural climate influences, like the sun's energy output.
14: Courts are using the foundational discoveries of this science in new applications in cases against fossil fuel companies. The idea is to prove how those companies have contributed to specific weather events tied to climate change. One of the leading scientists in the field of climate fingerprinting is Ben Santer.
8: Ben Sanders spent 30 years working at Lawrence Livermore National Laboratory, identifying human fingerprints in the climate system. He's contributed to many, many reports, testified in front of Congress, and is a winner of our own Stephen H. Schneider Award for Outstanding Climate Science Communication.
14: Earlier this year, Ben Santer wrote a deeply personal article in the Bulletin of the Atomic Scientists titled "The Wasting Disease Threatening U.S. Science and Patient Earth." He connected his own recent diagnosis of lymphoma with the climate threat facing the planet. You started the essay by disclosing that you've been diagnosed with a serious illness. So before we dive into anything, I want to know how you're doing.
9: Well, there's been substantial progress this week. I'm happy to report that we now have a treatment plan.
14: Oh, that's great.
9: So after 2.5 months of very complex diagnostics, 2 CT scans, a PET scan, 2 bone marrow biopsies, not a lot of fun, thyroid biopsy, morphological analysis, chemical analysis, genetical analysis of blood, we have a confident diagnosis. I have this rather rare lymphoma called, this is a mouthful, Waldenström's macroglobulinemia. And
14: with the accent, that's part of the official titles, with the accent at the top.
9: it has an umlaut in there. It's rare. And in my case, it has this secondary condition called immune system thrombocytopenia. So the Waldenström's is prompting my own immune system to attack my blood platelets and destroy them, which is bad because blood platelets are involved in coagulating the blood when you have any internal or external injury. And that leaves me at risk of serious medical stuff, uncontrolled bleeding, basically. So they need to treat both of these things, the underlying lymphoma and the secondary response that it's eliciting. And that's been quite the journey, actually, to figure out the U.S. healthcare system, because it turns out that one of the most effective drugs for treating the underlying lymphoma is this medication called Brukinsa. It costs $20,000 a month. And unfortunately, in my infinite wisdom or lack thereof, I didn't sign up for Medicare Part D when I was first
14: that
9: eligible.
14: That covers some of those drugs. Yeah, I feel
9: covers
14: that.
9: Those drugs. And I had been disgustingly healthy for all of my adult life, hadn't taken on a regular basis any prescription medication whatsoever, didn't think I needed it. And boy, was I wrong. So for the last month or so, I've tried together with doctors at Stanford, the Stanford Pharmacy, to get low-cost access to this drug because I can't afford $20,000 a month. Who can? But I failed in my quest to do that. And that's led to a decision earlier this week to treat me with another monoclonal antibody, this thing called rituximab, that will start next week. If I respond positively to this treatment, it will address the root cause, the cancerous B cells in my body. And that then will mean that my body's immune system will no longer be destroying my own platelets.
14: So let's see how that connects to climate science, because that was the thrust of the piece you wrote. And you write, and I'm going to read directly here from my notes, "Without prior investment in basic science, my prognosis would be much poorer. Science gives me justifiable hope for my future. Science also gives me hope for the future of the planet we share. It gives me hope for the survival of our little oasis of life in the cold, limitless darkness of space." How does the science behind a CAT scan or an MRI relate to climate science?
9: So we look at markers in climate science just as we look at markers in medicine. And doctors have looked at markers in my blood. They've looked at complex scans of the organic and inorganic machinery of my body. And in the same way, in climate science, we measure across the electromagnetic spectrum, in the infrared, in the visible, in long waves. We measure from satellites in the atmosphere from the surface with weather balloons. And we look at every aspect of climate you can think of. We look at ocean surface temperature, atmospheric temperature, winds, clouds, moisture, you name it. We look at it. Fluxes of energy at the top of the atmosphere. And since the late 1970s, we've looked at many of these things on a global perspective, not just locally or regionally, but globally. And that's given us the ability for the last 40 plus years to know with high confidence that patient Earth isn't doing well, that temperature has increased, something ain't normal. We're way, way outside of the normal range of atmospheric temperature, a range that we've been in for many, many thousands of years. Arguably, in terms of atmospheric CO2, we're in a range where we haven't been in for over a million years. So we're in uncharted territory in terms of the health of patient Earth. And that's what I do. I look at these complex markers of planetary health in the atmosphere, in the ocean. I do the attribution science using pattern recognition techniques to ask, is this natural? Could the sun or could volcanoes or could some other natural cause like El Niños explain the symptoms of patient Earth? The answer is clearly no. We know from all this complex diagnosis, from looking at patterns, from these beautiful, exquisite measurements of every aspect of climate, that it's us. Our emissions of greenhouse gases by burning fossil fuels have changed the chemistry of the Earth's atmosphere.
14: Yeah, just to put a finger on it for listeners, the personal journey that you're going through right now of having all of this empirical data to find a diagnosis and treatment plan for you is really a parallel to your work as a scientist, because like you're alluding to right now, you pioneered climate fingerprinting, which is like finding the human fingerprints on the climate chaos of the world that we are increasingly experiencing. What does it actually mean to find a human fingerprint on the climate system?
9: It means that we've done this funneling that I mentioned in the medical context. So again, going back to my own personal medical situation, at the beginning, there was a big wide funnel with many different types of lymphoma and other things like myeloma, some of them really, really concerning, you know, bone cancer. And the doctors treating me needed to go down that funnel to do the diagnostics necessary to determine what I actually had. And they did through these elegant tests that I mentioned, dozens and dozens of different tests. And that's the same thing we do in climate space. We have many things that influence climate. Some are human, like our penchant for burning fossil fuels and clearing forests and large-scale irrigation and production, for example, of chlorofluorocarbons and other fluorinated compounds that affected the ozone layer. That's all on us. That's not natural. But additionally, there are other causes of climate change, natural variations in the sun's energy output on 11-year timescales and century timescales. There are big volcanic eruptions, like the eruption of Mount Pinatubo in the Philippines in 1991. And when you get a massive volcanic eruption, it can affect Earth's climate for years or even longer.
14: So in your fingerprinting, in your detective work, how do you know that it's real? How do you know that that fingerprint is actually the culprit?
9: I'll give you a little example. So back in 1967, very famous climate scientist at the Geophysical Fluid Dynamics Lab in Princeton, Suki Manabe, published a paper in Journal of the Atmospheric Sciences, 1967, nearly 60 years ago now. And in that paper, Manabe and one of his colleagues, Richard Weatherald, used a very simple climate model, and they performed a numerical experiment. They increased levels of carbon dioxide in the atmosphere from 150 to 300 to 600 parts per million.
15: Okay.
9: And as they did that, they saw this curious thing that no one had really seen before, that with the elevated CO2, heat was more effectively trapped lower down in the Earth's atmosphere. And that meant that the upper atmosphere, the stratosphere, cools. So you had this warming low down and cooling up high, with cooling getting larger the higher you got above the Earth's surface. And it was a prediction. That's the critical thing here. This is 1967. We don't have the satellite data to determine whether this prediction is right or not. So Manabe could have been wrong, but he wasn't. And part of my journey in climate science was to show that he was right, together with colleagues from all around the world, to interrogate the weather balloon data and later the satellite temperature data and show, wow, that prediction was spot on. In the real world, as in the simple model from Manabe and Weatherald in 1967, when you increase CO2, the lower atmosphere warms, the upper atmosphere cools, and the kicker is nothing natural can do that. The sun can't do that. Volcanoes can't do that. El Niños can't do that, sustained over decades. And that's critically important in terms of the diagnosis of patient Earth. Why? Well, there are folks, for example, who say, yeah, I agree. The surface of the Earth has warmed since the Industrial Revolution by about 1.5 degrees Celsius. I admit that. But I contend that all of that warming is natural. It's just due to the sun, a more active sun, pumping more sunlight to the top of the Earth's atmosphere. Okay, if that were the case, then you would expect to see warming throughout the full vertical extent of Earth's atmosphere, from the stratosphere right down to the surface, which is fundamentally different from what Manabe and Weatherald predicted and what we see in the actual data.
15: And for you, you're also talking about decade-long trends, and you are not saying just, oh, these models show how the Earth would warm. What you are able to do is say, in this model, those types of warming patterns are only possible through human intervention. Am I hearing that correctly?
9: Yes, you are. And what your question gets to is the importance of monitoring. So in the stuff that I look at, we have over four decades of satellite data of atmospheric temperature. That enables us to look at trends, to look at whether the signal predicted by Manabe in 1967, warming low down, cooling up high in response to human influence, is becoming increasingly evident in the data. And it is. And in the same way, a parallel in the medical world is, my doctors are making measurements over time of every aspect of my blood.
15: Of your iron levels.
9: Platelet counts.
15: Hemoglobin. Yes, exactly.
9: They're looking at iron levels. Mm-hmm. They're looking at red blood cell counts. They're looking at hemoglobin. And it's that long-term monitoring that enables them to understand, okay, my condition isn't just something that was an error, an erroneous measurement. It's there. It's present over time. And it's getting worse or it's getting better. So I mention that because there are real parallels here. There's a lot of benefit in monitoring.
15: Yeah.
9: And that's what's imperiled. Certainly in climate world, the current administration seeks to go after the monitoring and impede our ability to make and continue to make long-term measurements of basic markers of the health of planet Earth. And in the medical arena, there are threats to things like vaccine development and cancer research and some of the basic research underpinning confident medical diagnoses. No, no, we can't let that happen. It will affect both our own ability to access the best personal health care, and it will also affect the health of the planet on which we live if we allow these injuries and insults and threats to basic science.
8: Coming up, Ben Santers says the current efforts to defund and discredit climate science will make all of us less safe.
9: It's not a viable survival strategy to say, see no evil, hear no evil, speak no evil.
8: That's up next when Climate One continues.
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14: This is Climate One. I'm Kusha Navadar. Let's get back to my conversation with atmospheric scientist Ben Santer. In 1995, he was lead author on a chapter of the International Panel on Climate Change's report that first stated that there was a discernible human influence on climate. We talked about the fallout he faced after that report came out. You faced intense personal attacks from climate skeptics questioning your integrity, credible death threats. You got through that. You never stopped doing the work. You never stopped being vocal about what the evidence shown. Here you are more than 30 years later. Science is under attack more than ever. Are you mad? How do you feel?
9: I feel so many different emotions. Yeah, I'm mad. I'm really mad because we knew 30 years ago. We had credible evidence that human actions were affecting global climate. And the entire scientific community back then in this IPCC report in 1995 said, hey, it's there. It's real. We see a human-caused global warming signal. We've kicked the tires, and we need to pay attention to this. We need to do something about it. And every country present in the room in Madrid in November 1995, when those 12 words were finalized, signed off on that statement. Again, these 12 words, the balance of evidence suggests a discernible human influence on global climate. But here we are now in 2026 with an administration in the United States that is incorrectly dismissing all of that mature, well-understood science as, quote, a con job, a hoax, a conspiracy. It's not. And yet the repetition of that lie again and again and again is so harmful, is so toxic to our ability to have responsible decisions on how to address the problem, how to respond. That makes me angry, that disconnect between the on-the-ground reality of these extreme heat waves, of the influence of our actions on wildfire weather in Canada, in the United States. We've done the fingerprinting. By burning fossil fuels, by warming the planet, we're amping up fire weather and the kind of events, heat waves that we're seeing and more intense wildfires. That's the shape of things to come. That's what we're going to be witnessing in the coming decades. My job is to tell people this is real. It's not a con job. Here's how we did the diagnosis of patient Earth. And here's what we all lose if we embrace willful ignorance with open arms. We'll all be less safe.
15: And you say con job. I think there's also like a co-opting happening in some cases. I mean, I was reading a recent Department of Energy report that cited your research to reach a conclusion you say is the opposite of what your data actually shows. Is that the right story that I got from that?
9: Unfortunately, that is the right story that you got from it. So let me take you back 1 year, July 2025, the U.S. Department of Energy, the very organization that I worked for 30 years of my life, comes up with a so-called Climate Working Group report, authored by five noted climate change skeptics. And the report turns the science on its head. It basically says there's no real evidence of any kind of concerning human-caused changes in climate. This conclusion in this report, which did not go through any kind of normal process in its production, didn't go through federal advisory committee process to vet the authors before they worked on it, didn't go through a normal, transparent peer review process. But this report was immediately used by EPA Administrator Zeldin to argue that the 2009 endangerment finding should be rescinded because it showed the science is not credible. There's no need to regulate greenhouse gases as pollutants. And in my case, the report was so deeply distressing because it cited my own research. It cited the very fingerprint research that I told you about now. The work that we had done and published in Proceedings of the National Academy of Sciences in 2023, showing that there's a human fingerprint, the very fingerprint predicted by Manabe in 1967 on atmospheric temperature. And the DOE authors said, no, you didn't find a fingerprint, without providing any references to support that contention, without showing why they were rejecting my research and the research of my peers. They just said, no, you're wrong. So the DOE report is fundamentally flawed, and yet it's still out there without any form of erratum, and others like Republican attorneys general are still using the DOE report to argue that it and it alone is a credible source of information on climate science, and other sources of information like the U.S. National Academy of Sciences are not trustworthy. And it's that fundamental disconnect between the mature science as exemplified by National Academy reports, peer-reviewed up the yin-yang, and the deeply flawed DOE report, you know, it makes you want to tear your hair out to find some mechanism for saying, no, this is wrong.
15: Since we're on the topic of the National Academy of Scientists, there's attacks from President Trump saying with no evidence that their climate findings are misleading. Since we're talking about pivoting strategies, how do you challenge something like that, in your opinion?
9: Well, I'm going to continue, as I'm trying to do, to write essays, to use my voice in any way I can to point out that these alternative sources of information, like the DOE report, are not credible. And here's why. We've kicked the tires. We've done the analysis. We've shown not only that there are errors in the report, but why the errors are there and what happens if you correct the errors. That's important to do. And I'm in a good position to do that because I have my finger on the pulse of the satellite data and the models. This is what I've done for 30 years. And I have to continue doing that. But at the same time, there's this deep-seated frustration that patient Earth is sick. Again, look at this summer. Look at the excess mortality in France after the most recent heat wave. Look at the incredible economic cost of climate change. Heat waves, wildfire smoke affecting air quality and

0: whatever reason, the administration doesn't like the results of the science, then as Americans, we're not going to thrive. And the planet isn't going to thrive either.
1: Yeah, one of the most recent pieces that I wanted to ask you about was this piece that I read that attribution science has matured enough that it could help determine liability in climate lawsuits. And industry groups are pushing back on it in the same way they pushed back on you 30 years ago. I mean, you were one of the first scientists to get attacked intensely for saying human fingerprints were detectable in the climate record. Now they're looking and saying, hey, attribution science might have come far enough that we can actually look at specific events. And the same thing is kind of happening where people are pushing back on it. Does seeing that feel like vindication for your science, or does it feel like just history's repeating itself?
0: The latter, I would say. We've known for a long time, really over 30 years, that as we burn fossil fuels and ramp up levels of heat-trapping greenhouse gases in the atmosphere, planet's going to warm. And that warming is going to impact extreme events, particularly heat-related extreme events like heat waves. It's going to affect their properties, intensity, duration, frequency. And guess what? It has. Not a big scientific surprise, something that we knew and understood. When you change the mean, when you warm the average temperature of the planet, you're going to change the extremes. And we've seen that. We've also seen that with extreme rainfall. Warmer atmosphere holds more moisture, about a 7% increase in moisture holding capacity per 1 degree Celsius warming of the lower atmosphere. That's what we see in the satellite data. We've done the fingerprinting. We did and published the fingerprinting with atmospheric moisture in 2007 and 2009. Not a big surprise, but the chickens are coming home to roost, and we're seeing that signal in the moisture atmosphere, more extreme rainfall. We're seeing that on the ground in these more intense floods, in the changes in return times, with the 1-in-100-year flood event not being the 1-in-100-year flood event, getting 3-4 of them a year in the last couple of years in the United States.
1: You know, Ben, I asked you earlier if you were mad, and you said, yeah, I'm really angry. But you also said, I am feeling many emotions. Right now, you're going through a very difficult time, personally, professionally, health-wise. You're still doing the work. I'm wondering, as you think about your own health, as you think about the health of the planet, of the many emotions that you're feeling, are you grieving? Is grief one of those emotions?
0: Yes, I think grief is one of those emotions, and a profound sense of loss. We've lost time. Again, going back to 1995, we've known for over 30 years, this is real. It's happening. We're going to have to address it. We're going to have to confront it. And yet here we are having these unproductive discussions about hoax, con job, conspiracy. So there's grief associated with that disconnect between what we knew and have known for a long time and where we are politically. There's grief personally, because I've tried everything I can in the last 30 years to use my voice to be a force for science, for reason. But I sometimes think I've failed. I sometimes think, given this disconnect between where we are politically and how long we've known about the reality and seriousness of climate change, why couldn't I do more? Why couldn't my colleagues and I have been more effective in talking about evidence and talking about the richness and the complexity and the internal and physical consistency of the evidence? Did we fail somewhere along the way? And I guess intellectually, I know I've tried as hard as I could, but it's hard to avoid a sense of failure. It really is.
1: Where does that leave you then? Like, if you feel like a failure, then does that mean you stop, or does that mean that you
0: pivot,
1: or does it just demotivate you?
0: Yeah. No, it means you try harder. look, none of us are the
1: time. That doesn't sound like a failure to me.
0: You know, none of us are the timekeepers here. We don't get to keep time and say how much time we have left. I hope I'm privileged to have many years together with my loved ones, together with my family and friends. I hope that I have many years to continue to use my voice productively. But I don't

0: don't know how long the time is that I will have left. What I do know is that I want to use it to maximum effect. I want to do everything I can to work for a better world, a more sustainable world, a world that takes basic science seriously, a world that protects basic science and basic science institutions like the National Academies, like the National Center for Atmospheric Research, like NOAA and the DOE and the Environmental Protection Agency. These are amazing institutions and agencies with brilliant women and men who devoted their lives not to getting rich or altering world systems of government, but to try to understand the world around them and make a bit of a difference in that world to make it a better world. I want to support them. That's what I want to do.
1: Well, I have thoroughly enjoyed this time with you, and I so appreciate you spending this time with us. Your comments, your story, your openness is heartening, and I really appreciate it. Ben Santer is an atmospheric scientist at the University of East Anglia. Ben, thank you so much.
0: Thank you, and I really appreciate this conversation. I've enjoyed it immensely, and I thank you and Climate One for giving me the opportunity to use my voice.
2: Coming up, a lawyer who advised on laws to make corporate polluters pay gets targeted by groups linked to fossil fuel companies.
3: They do seem to have in mind that I am part of some green conspiracy type thing, and perhaps they're hoping that they'll find something to discredit me and thus discredit the laws by association.
2: That's up next when Climate One returns.
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6: Climate One, I'm Arianna Brocious.
1: And I'm Kusha Navadar.
6: Ben Santer's fingerprinting work helped answer a question that was long considered unanswerable. How much of climate impacts are caused by human activity? That work is now influencing the policy world.
1: Case in point, Vermont and New York have each passed climate superfund laws. That's legislation that would require fossil fuel companies to pay a share of what it costs a state to adapt to climate change, to make the polluters pay.
6: Rachel Rothschild helped think through how to write those laws so they'd hold up in court. She's an assistant professor at the University of Michigan Law School, and she did the work pro bono. Like Ben Santer, she's faced intense scrutiny and lawsuits challenging her work.
1: I asked Rachel to help me understand how a climate superfund works.
3: So the way the state climate superfunds are supposed to work is they're going to impose fees on what are called responsible parties, which are very large fossil fuel companies. Listeners might think of a company like ExxonMobil or Chevron. They're likely to be responsible parties under this law. And the states are going to require them to pay a portion of the costs to adapt to climate change and help offset the harms to natural resources and public health that states are going to experience.
1: I live in New York City, so for the past year and a half or so, there's been a lot of discussion about climate superfund laws and what's called polluters pay. So are those the same thing?
3: So the polluter pay concept undergirds the state climate superfund laws in the following way. So the polluter pays concept is very old. It actually goes all the way back to the 1970s, when some of our first environmental legislation was passed at the federal level, not just in the United States, by the way, but in other industrialized countries around the world. And the idea was that those who've most profited from a particular industrial activity should be the ones responsible for helping to pay to remedy the harm that results from that activity, right? Because environmental problems are really market failures. They're companies externalizing, socializing the costs of their activity and privatizing all of the profits, all of the benefits. And so the polluter pays model makes sure the companies are contributing to remedying the harms that they're causing to the rest of society.
2: The collateral damage, some might say.
3: Exactly. Exactly.
2: Yeah. Yeah. And so Vermont became the first state to pass a law like this. It was in May 2024. New York followed December 2025. How did you support the passage of the law?
3: My job was really to think through how to do this in a way that's consistent with the U.S. Constitution and the cases and legal precedent that exist. And so since thinking through some of those legal issues, I've helped advise different environmental groups that are interested in this legislation. I've given public testimony to various state legislatures about these laws, and I just tried to make myself available as a resource for people who might have questions about the legal issues involved.
2: Mm. So as being like kind of a thought leader on this part, let me call you a thought leader. You're somebody who people go to ask about how to draft these kinds of policies. And you're doing a lot of this work at the University of Michigan. Is that right?
3: So I started it when I was at the Institute for Policy Integrity, when I was a legal fellow there. And I worked on it, did the bulk of my work initially there. And then once I transitioned to my faculty position at the university, I've continued doing this work pro bono for some of the environmental groups I was working with before, but also other environmental groups that I've started working with since I became faculty here.
2: Well, the reason that I bring that up, as I'm sure you can anticipate, is to delve into the pushback that you've received as a part of this work. I mean, shortly after the Superfund law was passed in Vermont, the University of Michigan got a letter, right, from a group called Government Accountability and Oversight, which we'll refer to as GAO, and they're seeking your emails related to climate superfunds. Tell me about that. What were they looking for? What were they asking the University of Michigan for?
3: So just to clarify a little bit on the timeline, so the request for my private communications with environmental groups by the Government Accountability and Oversight Organization started coming in after I'd been on the faculty here for about a year and a half. So I think it was around February of 2024, if I'm getting that timeline right. Yes. And they were requesting my communications with some of the environmental organizations that have worked on this legislation and that I had been providing pro bono legal advice to since I've been a faculty member here. And the university denied those requests. Their belief and my belief is that this is work I was doing pro bono, external to my role at the university. But the organization, just after the Vermont law was passed, sued the University of Michigan, saying that the university needed to turn over my private email communications with environmental groups under the Michigan State Freedom of Information Law.
2: So the FOIA, the Freedom of Information Act, was what they were using. Why could they use that on the University of Michigan?
3: So the University of Michigan, because it's a public university, is considered by the courts here. It's not explicitly in the statute, but there's a lot of cases that say that the university, because it receives taxpayer funding, it's a public institution, the university itself is considered subject to the state Freedom of Information Law. Now, how to interpret that when it comes to individual faculty or when it comes to faculty's external work is something that I think there hasn't been a lot of litigation on. And so my case is really testing the limits of how far these Freedom of Information Act requests can go.
2: Mm. The group in this case asking for that information is GAO. A part that kind of confused me a little bit when I was learning about this is that GAO, the G stands for government, but it is not a government organization, right?
3: No, they're not a government organization, and they've changed their name several times. So I think they used to be the American Tradition Institute. Then I think they were the Energy and Environment Institute or something like that. So they've kind of reconfigured themselves over time. But yeah, that's their current title.
1: Why do you think they wanted your emails?
3: I think the biggest reason they want my emails is because they're hoping to find something in them to discredit the state climate superfund laws. So currently there are lawsuits being filed against both Vermont and New York, the two states that have passed these laws. And in the complaints that were initially filed by the U.S. Chamber of Commerce and the American Petroleum Institute, those are the industry groups that are suing Vermont and New York, those complaints cite actually documents that the GAO has FOIA'd from various other governmental organizations. And so when I saw that, it initially struck me that, wow, that must be what they're hoping to get out of this, right? Is to just try to find something in my emails that they're then going to be able to use and cite as a way to attack the laws themselves. And that could take different forms, I suppose. I'm not sure exactly what they think they're going to find, but from at least reading some of the things they posted publicly, they do seem to have in mind that I am part of some green conspiracy type thing, and perhaps they're hoping that they'll find something to discredit me and thus discredit the laws by association. I think another reason they want to see my emails and have filed this lawsuit is because opposing something like this as a faculty member is incredibly time consuming and stressful and takes a lot of resources and energy that I could be spending doing on other things, but that I now have to spend dealing with this lawsuit. And so it's a tax in some ways on the people who want to do pro bono work for environmental organizations and in some ways make an example out of me to show other people this is what will happen to you if that will kind of come after you in this way if you do this work. And I'm really sad about that aspect of this because I do think that it has had that effect that I've seen in some ways on other environmental law scholars. And it's had a real chilling effect on my ability to do the pro bono legal work that I want to be doing.
1: Yeah. You know, when you talk about the personal tax on doing this kind of work, it is very real, it sounds like. But what's it been like for you personally? What's it been like for you professionally to go through this?
3: It's been really, really difficult. It's taken an enormous toll on me in terms of my time, right? So I'm a junior faculty member at the University of Michigan, which means I'm on the tenure track, supposed to be getting ready to go out for tenure in a few years. I should be really focusing on my scholarship, becoming the best researcher I can be, the best teacher I can be. And instead, I've had to manage this, and it's required an enormous amount of time. I mean, I've spent more hours dealing with this lawsuit at this point than I did performing the pro bono work that led to it. And so, to keep up with my other professional obligations to do my job at the university, it's meant time away from my family. It's meant canceled vacations, missed time on the weekends with my children. And that's taken a real toll on me and my family, right? Because that's time that I won't get back. I would also say I've been really heartbroken at the way this has affected my ability to work with certain organizations that I previously worked with, because they're really worried about getting caught up in a lawsuit like this, given how horrible it is to go through. So the hardest example of this for me is with my prior employer and where I'm an affiliated scholar, the Institute for Policy Integrity, which is the organization where I started this work.
1: Started, yeah.
3: Yeah, on state climate superfunds. So, my relationship with policy integrity goes back all the way to law school. I was a student in the clinic there. I was so excited to work there as a legal fellow, so excited to stay on as an affiliated scholar. But when things started escalating with this case, I had a conversation with the current director there, who basically told me that the Institute was considering ending my affiliated scholar status with the organization because they were really worried about their litigation risk and exposure by working with me. And so, you know, that was just absolutely heartbreaking. Absolutely heartbreaking to sort of think that my ability to do this work might be compromised with the Institute because of this lawsuit.
2: Were you expecting it?
3: No, not at all. Not at all. I mean, I think it hasn't been the reaction of everyone. So, you know, I have had some environmental organizations pull me closer in this experience as this has all transpired. Want to make sure we, you know, just take steps to formalize our relationship even more, to come up with better ways to work on things together that would be, you know, more protected. And so I've had that experience with groups like the Center for Progressive Reform, where I was recently elected a member scholar, you know, and other environmental organizations that I do consulting work with. So that has been heartwarming that, you know, I have had people who have said, you know, we want to stand with you and support you, and we're going to do everything we can to help you through this and make sure that you can continue to do this public pro bono work that you want to do. So it hasn't been everyone, but this is not a unique phenomenon. I mean, we're seeing similar things with law firms that have come under attack, right? Some law firms have struck deals with the Trump administration when they faced scrutiny. Others have decided to push back. And I know that these are really hard decisions that people have to make. For me, I'm just very grateful that I have a number of environmental groups that are choosing to kind of push back with me.
2: Yeah. So I'm sure that you've, I don't know, experienced a lot that most listeners, I certainly haven't. Going through this experience, has anything surprised you?
3: I guess I would say one thing that I hope to share with listeners is just how scary it is to be doing this work right now, given the world we're living in, given the threats that a lot of people have received. So when I decided to come forward publicly about what was happening with this lawsuit, I confided in trusted advisors in the environmental legal community about the fact that I was going to kind of come forward publicly. And I got the strong suggestion and advice that I needed threat monitoring because of concerns that have emerged within the environmental community about security and people's just basic physical safety. And I did receive threat monitoring pro bono from kind of a democracy protection group because of concerns along those lines. And that was really surprising and scary to think that that was something that I needed. I'm just a professor. Don't consider myself a public official in a way, right?
2: Yeah.
3: Somebody would need that kind of monitoring.
2: What is threat monitoring? Like they look for your name on social media sites or?
3: Yeah, it's monitoring kind of very right wing, in my case, websites, forums, chats, to make sure that no one is making any threats against me.
2: Yeah. Scary. That's the word that you used.
3: Yeah, it is super scary.
2: I was going to ask, why aren't you afraid to speak out? But I think that question needs to change to, why not give in to the fear, I suppose, and stop?
3: So I don't really know how to be any other way than to kind of stand my ground when this kind of thing happens. If I'm thinking about what I'm going to regret in my life, if I sort of try to fast forward 10, 20 years from now, I think I would deeply regret not standing up for important principles and values that I have. And so, you know, if I'm going to be able to live with myself and sleep well at night, I think for me personally, it's just really, really important to stand up for myself and for what I think is the right thing to do in this situation. You know, I come from a family of refugees. My grandparents came here from Nazi Germany in the years in and around World War II and after the war. And I thought a lot about my grandparents as I've been going through this experience and what they sacrificed and what they had to endure in what were far scarier circumstances than what I'm dealing with, as frightening as they are. And so it kind of try to think about ways of acting consistently with their values and how they would want me to kind of stand up in this particular moment.
1: Rachel Rothschild is assistant professor at the University of Michigan Law School. Rachel, thank you so much for coming on with us.
3: Thank you so much for having me.
2: We asked Rachel Rothschild for an update on her case. After she was deposed in November, the University of Michigan and the Government Accountability and Oversight Group filed summary disposition motions to resolve the case. But in January, it was reassigned to a new judge, and she's still waiting to see how he might rule. Rothschild also received another open records request, the sixth in her 4 years as a professor.
6: Rothschild told us she's come to accept that this kind of harassment will be part of her life as a professor who works on climate issues. But she's received a lot of support from the environmental community. Her scholarship on state climate Superfund laws was published in the Columbia Law Review. You can find a link in the show notes on our website.
2: And that's our show. Thanks for listening. You can see what our team is reading by subscribing to our newsletter. Sign up for it at climateone.org.
6: Climate One is a production of the Commonwealth Club. Our team includes Jenny Park, Austin Cologne, Megan Basilia, Brad Marshland, and Kusha Navadar. Our theme music is by George Young. I'm Ariana Brocious.
7: This is WSKG. Six states hold primary elections tomorrow. Some Alabama residents are voting for a second time due to a redistricting after the Supreme Court gutted the Voting Rights Act. Continuing coverage of primary season on the next Morning Edition, tomorrow morning from 5 to 9 with your Morning Edition host, Amelia Wilbur, here on WSKG. Tonight, expect partly cloudy skies. There's a chance of showers and thunderstorms, some thunderstorms possibly being gusty with heavy rainfall. Lows in the lower 60s.
8: I'm Layla Faldil, a bit behind on the news. 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
12: Good evening. I'm Jeff Bennett. Amna Nawaz is away. On the NewsHour tonight, a powerful earthquake shakes Colombia, collapsing buildings and trapping residents under the rubble. Yemen's civil war threatens to reignite between the government and Iran-backed Houthi forces. We examine the risks of further destabilization in the region. Secretaries of state from across the country meet with the Trump administration to discuss voting security, with only a few months remaining until Election Day. And Meta releases an open-source version of its most powerful artificial intelligence model, potentially changing the technology's landscape.
13: This kind of flooding the zone with open source software and allowing anyone to use it is a kind of way for them to catch up.
14: Major funding for the PBS NewsHour has been provided by the ongoing support of these individuals and institutions, and friends of the NewsHour, including Leonard and Norma Glorfine, and the Judy and Peter Bloom Kovler Foundation.
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1: Welcome to the NewsHour. We begin tonight with a powerful and deadly earthquake that hit Colombia today, killing at least 111 people, toppling buildings, and leaving a trail of destruction. In Colombia today, homes and buildings crumbled as a deadly 7.4 magnitude earthquake rocked the country. In Manizales, about 160 miles outside the country's capital of Bogota, smoke filled the air as pieces of this building came crashing down. A woman stumbled as she ran for safety, strangers quickly rushing in to help her. Outside the city's famed Cathedral Basilica of Our Lady of the Rosary, strangers clung to one another as the ground beneath them shook. When it was over, they were among the first to see the damage to Colombia's beloved, nearly century-old church. In the city of Pereira, rescue workers searched the rubble for survivors. Street vendors and delivery drivers scrambled to safety as this four-story building buckled in a matter of minutes.
2: Ay, Dios mío, ya no más, por favor, Dios. Ay, Dios.
1: And outside this apartment building, a woman prayed for the shaking to stop as people watched helplessly while the structure swayed. The quake was centered near San Jose del Palmar, south of Medellin, but stretched across western Colombia, including the country's famed coffee-growing region. In Santiago de Cali, where Colombia's new president was inaugurated just days ago, a celebratory atmosphere quickly gave to crisis.
3: At the moment, we have at least 20 collapsed structures in Cali with people trapped. I have requested support from the mayor of Bogota and the mayor of Medellin with rescue workers. Check if your buildings have apparent structural damage. If you don't feel safe, if you see very large cracks, please exit the building.
1: Even the city's emergency services were hit, chunks of this building crashing down on ambulances parked below.
4: No están solos.
5: You are not alone. Colombia has a president who cares about the people and who will do everything in his power to help them in the most difficult moments, strong for the homeland.
4: Firme por la patria.
1: And tonight, Colombia's president, just 3 days into the job, said he would lead the emergency response efforts and travel to the hardest hit areas. Also today, heavy rains caused major flash flooding after tropical storm Dolphin made landfall in eastern China. More than 300,000 people were evacuated ahead of the storm, and Shanghai's airports canceled more than 1,300 flights. Meantime, in the Philippines, rescue operations are underway after the storm intensified the country's seasonal monsoon rains, triggering landslides and killing at least five people. Flooding submerged homes and businesses in Manila. Officials say at least five other people remain missing. President Trump's Board of Peace says it's in ongoing discussions with Israel after Prime Minister Benjamin Netanyahu rejected Mr. Trump's new Gaza peace plan in yet another public break with the White House. Speaking to his cabinet, Netanyahu said Israeli forces won't withdraw from the territory until Hamas is, quote, genuinely disarmed.
6: We're talking about a true dismantling, not a fictitious dismantling. We're speaking with the Americans about this subject. They have ideas. Some of them are acceptable to us and some are unacceptable to us.
1: Despite the impasse, operations continued in southern Israel today to build a base for international peacekeepers if and when they are deployed to Gaza. Hamas, meantime, says it remains, quote, committed to the roadmap for peace. President Trump today signed an executive order calling for fewer childhood vaccines and spacing out shots across separate doctor visits.
7: Proof of it, where they have a vaccination that looks like the size of a bottle of soda poured into a little child's body. And bad things happen in many cases, in too many cases, because this is an explosion. This is an epidemic.
1: The facts do not support the president's claim. His order calls for splitting the measles, mumps, and rubella vaccine into three separate shots, though those individual vaccines are not currently available in the U.S. It also directs HHS to reassess the timing and sequencing of childhood vaccines. During today's signing, Mr. Trump also repeatedly suggested vaccines could be linked to autism. That's despite decades of research, including large-scale studies involving hundreds of thousands of children, finding no causal connection. Attorney General Todd Blanche was sworn in today after being narrowly confirmed by the Senate over the weekend.
8: That I will support and defend the Constitution of the United States.
1: Press were excluded from this swearing in. This video was posted to social media by the White House press secretary. Blanche, who was Mr. Trump's former personal lawyer, served as acting attorney general since Pam Bondi's firing back in April. Blanche was confirmed by the Senate early Saturday morning by a slim margin, 50 to 49. Two Republican senators joined all Democrats in voting against his confirmation, citing concerns about the Justice Department's independence. South Carolina's Joint Base Charleston has been officially renamed Joint Base Lindsey Graham in honor of the late Republican senator.
9: With a shared vision for the future and deep respect for our past, together, let us mark this new beginning in 3, 2, 1.
1: Defense Secretary Pete Hegseth was among the officials gathered to pay tribute at the renaming ceremony. Also there, Graham's sister, Darlene, who was appointed to fill his remaining time in Congress. The 24,000-acre base is home to more than 90,000 service members, civilians, retirees, and their families. Last month was officially the hottest month ever recorded for the contiguous U.S. In other words, all the states except Alaska and Hawaii. That's according to the National Oceanic and Atmospheric Administration. Last month officially eclipsed July 1936 during the Dust Bowl by an eighth of a degree. Scientists said one of the biggest drivers of the record heat was hotter nighttime temperatures, an indicator of human-caused climate change. On Wall Street today, all the major indices moved lower to start the week. The Dow Jones Industrial Average dropped by 60 points. The NASDAQ slipped by more than 80 points as several large tech stocks weighed on the market. The S&P 500 suffered a minimal loss. And many across the sports world are mourning the death of Hall of Famer Don Nelson, the second winningest coach in NBA history. His 1,335 wins are just behind Spurs legend Greg Popovich for the most all time. Nelson also won 5 championships as a player with the Boston Celtics. He died Sunday at the age of 86. And Ben Jones, who played the mechanic Cooter Davenport on the hit TV series The Dukes of Hazzard, also died yesterday.
10: Breaker one, might be crazy, but I ain't dumb. Crazy Cooter coming at you. Y'all Duke boys, hear me on.
1: Jones turned to public office later in life, serving 2 terms as a Democratic congressman for the state of Georgia. Ben Jones was 84 years old. Still to come on the NewsHour, what you should know about Meta's newest open source AI model. Tamara Keith and Amy Walter break down the latest political headlines. And the family of a Marine veteran imprisoned in Russia warn he's near death.
0: This is the PBS NewsHour from the David M. Rubenstein Studio at WETA in Washington, headquarters of PBS News.
1: Today, Iran again insisted it will keep the Strait of Hormuz closed until the U.S. meets a sweeping list of demands. President Trump scoffed at those conditions, especially paying reparations to Iran for damage caused by 5 months of U.S.-Israeli bombardments. The impasse over the strait comes as war appears closer in Yemen between a Saudi-backed coalition and the Iran-backed rebel Houthis. Here's Nick Schifrin.
11: If the U.S. thought it was close to a deal that would allow ships in and out of the Strait of Hormuz this weekend, that hope appeared dashed. Iranian national security officials issued a sweeping set of demands for Iran to open the strait. The U.S. must lift the naval blockade and withdraw nearby troops, remove sanctions on Iran, and release Iranian frozen assets, pay Iran reparations, and end attacks on Iranian proxies, including Israel's strikes on Hezbollah. Those are dead on arrival, especially before Iran takes its own steps. But they were echoed today by Foreign Ministry spokesman Esmail Baghaei.
12: As long as other U.S. violations continue, the necessary conditions will not be in place for us to say that the Strait of Hormuz has become a safe waterway.
11: That's not the message Iran sent last week when 4 regional and U.S. officials told PBS NewsHour that Iran and Oman agreed that ships entering the strait would sail near Iran and ships leaving the strait would sail near Oman in a temporary deal that would restart the ceasefire and was supported by the rest of the members of the Gulf Cooperation Council.
7: Can they make trouble? Yeah, they can make trouble. But they're broke. They have no
11: Today,
7: money.
11: President Trump yeah, tried Iran to flip the broke. Script on Iran's demand for reparations.
7: They asked for money for the damage that we've done. I said, that's a good idea. Well, we're going to ask for money for the damage they've done over a 50-year period.
11: The president cited the thousands of American service members killed or wounded by Iranian bombs in Iraq, as well as tens of thousands of Iranian protesters killed by the regime, and the 2000 bombing of the USS Cole, although that was led by Al-Qaeda. But Iran's security apparatus is responding to U.S. pressure by consolidating power, this weekend naming a 71-year-old former Revolutionary Guard Corps commander as its new top national security advisor.
13: The ones who have the upper hand right now are the ones who think they can bargain for a much, much, much better deal.
11: Abbas Milani is Stanford University's director of Iranian studies.
13: They know Mr. Trump doesn't want a prolonged war. They know he wants out of this at best he can. So they think they have some leverage there, and they're using that leverage.
11: A senior U.S. official tells PBS NewsHour the administration is patient and considers this not a setback, but a step in the process. As President Trump told Axios' Barak Ravid this weekend, we are low-keying it. We are only semi-negotiating with them. We are just watching Iran with its huge inflation and the fact they have no money.
13: As an American commentator said, it's the economy, stupid. It is the economy, stupid. If you can't feed your people, if you can't feed your army, if you can not make payroll, as the Iranian regime has actually literally had problems, you can't fight a war with the world. But the leverage they think they have is that they think they have won this battle with the United States, won the battle with Israel.
11: And it's not just Iran itself. The Iranian-backed Houthis are also trying to exert maximum leverage. The Houthi rebels in Yemen released this footage showing its first attacks in more than 4 years on multiple fronts. The Houthis struck the port of Mocha, controlled by the internationally recognized Yemeni government, killing both soldiers and civilians. The Houthis have also attacked in southern and eastern Yemen at Yemeni troops and what the government called camps for displaced civilians. Yemen's military vows to respond.
14: We emphasize that any attack on one front or axis is considered an attack on all fronts and axes of our armed forces.
11: The Houthis have also launched cross-border attacks at Saudi Arabia's energy facilities. The Houthis and Saudis fought a nearly decade-long war that for the last 4 years has been in a tentative ceasefire. The UN warns the strikes over the last few weeks threatens to restart that war.
15: The Houthis here are assuming that nobody is ready for ground operations and nobody wants to escalate to full-scale war. And so they're pushing the boundaries, hoping that this maximum pressure tactic will get them what they want.
11: Mohammed Al-Basha founded the U.S.-based risk advisory Basha Report and has advised governments and the private sector.
15: I call this missile and drone diplomacy, where they're using military tactics for negotiating. But I think they have to be very careful right now because the Saudi-led coalition and the government forces on the ground have already started losing personnel. They're not going to just sit back and be sitting ducks for the Houthis to shoot whenever they want. They will have to retaliate eventually.
11: And as Iran maintains its chokehold over the Strait of Hormuz, the Houthis are threatening to shut down the Bab al-Mandeb right next to territory they control and a vital shipping route that's a gateway to the Red Sea.
15: They're sending a signal to the U.S. They're sending a signal to the international community that they could close the Bab al-Mandeb Strait, that they could disrupt the Red Sea traffic in the Gulf of Aden. And by doing that, it is definitely serving Iran and serving Iran's interest. But it's also serving the Houthis' interest.
11: And making it more difficult for the U.S. and its allies to extract itself from a war they started, but now have no way to end. For the PBS NewsHour, I'm Nick Schifrin.

0: This afternoon, CISA, the federal agency tasked with protecting the cybersecurity of the nation's critical infrastructure to include voting equipment, held a conference call with state election officials to discuss the upcoming midterm elections. Despite President Trump's claims about the risk of foreign hackers targeting U.S. voting systems, this was one of CISA's first broad outreach efforts to state election officials, and that's with Election Day just 85 days away. Our White House correspondent Liz Landers joins us now with more. So Liz, we should say for the unfamiliar, CISA is the Cybersecurity and Infrastructure Security Agency. They had this conference call. You've been reporting on this all day. What happened?
1: I spoke with three sources who were on the call. It lasted about an hour, and this was hosted by the National Association of Secretaries of State, and it included these two CISA officials. The acting director of CISA, Nick Anderson, primarily spoke, I'm told, and also Jim Harrell, who's the head of integrated operations, was also on the call as well. And one source that was on the call said that they really appreciated the National Association of Secretaries of State and the administration talking with election officials on this call, but that is 85 days away, as you mentioned, from Election Day at this point, and that election officials have already made plans to fill in the gaps that they see CISA has left behind. I'm told that there were a number of topics that were covered on this call, and that CISA committed to providing physical and cybersecurity assessments upon request, which is standard, that CISA also talked about the workflow and recommended that election officials work through regional directors, which is also something that has been in place in past election cycles. CISA did acknowledge, the officials on the call acknowledged outside foreign actors who are trying to influence the elections here, but did not talk about specifics. And Jeff, we have known and reported on in the past that Iran, Russia, and China have tried to influence the last several cycles of American elections here. There was also some talk on this call about voter registration systems, which is, as one source pointed out to me, was in particular of interest to them because that is something that the president has talked about a number of times recently.
0: And how did those state election officials react?
1: I'm told that several secretaries of state asked questions on this call, and one of the more pointed questions and heated exchanges was about comments from the DHS secretary, Mark Wayne Mullen. That is the agency that oversees CISA, of course. And he made comments just a few weeks ago threatening to prosecute election officials if they didn't cooperate with the Trump administration. And one of these election officials on the call said, why should we trust working with you all as an agency when your boss says that he wants to jail us? Another secretary apparently made a comment that the briefing felt more like security theater than actually helping these election officials. And I'm told that another secretary also asked about some specific assistance that CISA could offer, like tabletop exercises, penetration testing, and intelligence briefings, and that some of the officials on the call felt like the response to that was kind of non-committal, like, will they get that in time for the November elections? It wasn't really clear. I think the most concise thing that I heard from a separate source on the call was that they said that the agency was sort of covering their butts with this.
0: So remind us, what is CISA's role in an election year typically?
1: CISA traditionally has a broad role in securing both the cyber and physical infrastructure across many agencies in the government, including water systems, which is something that has been in the news recently with those being hacked in several states. And they also secure election systems. And their election role, as defined on their own website, says that they're supposed to share threat information. They're supposed to deploy sensors to detect malicious activity. They're supposed to foster robust processes for coordination across the federal, local, state partners there. But the Trump administration has gutted this election security apparatus in the last few years. CISA has lost about a third of its workforce in the second Trump administration, and other agencies have also lost their election security specialized workforce, including the national, the director of national intelligence gutted the Foreign Malign Influence Center, and also the FBI has downsized their election security work. And Jeff, of course, we are going into an election cycle that the president has talked about constantly. So we will see if CISA is able to provide more support to these states.
0: Liz Landers, thank you for this reporting.
1: Of course.

0: Meta, the company behind Facebook and Instagram, has released a new free artificial intelligence tool today. The release was accompanied by a 14-page essay from Meta CEO Mark Zuckerberg, championing his view of how artificial intelligence could transform our world and what protections are required. Our William Brangham has more.
1: That's right, Jeff. Meta's new program is called Muse Glimmer, and it's what's known as an open source model, meaning that anyone can download it, modify it, and use it however they want. In his essay, Zuckerberg makes the case that AI tools should all be like this, widely available and open, rather than walled off and controlled by a handful of powerful individuals or companies. He argues that the way forward is through, quote, openness and putting the power of tech into more people's hands, not fewer. This puts Meta at odds with rivals like OpenAI and Anthropic, who argue that these increasingly powerful AI tools need to be tightly controlled because of the potential risks. So for more on this growing debate, we are joined again by Mike Isaac, who's the New York Times Silicon Valley correspondent. Mike, thank you so much for being here. Help us understand a little bit more. What do we mean when we say something is open source versus the opposite? What's the distinction here?
2: Yeah, so open source software has been around basically as long as Silicon Valley, but it's the idea that you're creating a computer program or coding language that can be sort of freely shared, copied, used, and manipulated to build your own types of programs, which is pretty different than companies like OpenAI and Anthropic, which build so-called closed source, closed programs that people can't replicate. And the idea being, the more people with access to the code, the more different types of, you know, programs or companies perhaps that you could build in the future.
1: And it seems that Zuckerberg is arguing that it's more egalitarian, and that if you have more eyes on an open source system, you'll spot problems sooner rather than later. But as you mentioned, OpenAI and Anthropic, some of Meta's chief competitors, have an opposite view and think this stuff is too dangerous. What are they arguing as to why it should be closed?
2: Yeah, this debate goes for as long as computing has kind of been a thing. But it's exactly that. You know, the folks of open source say, hey, more eyeballs equals safer. We can figure out different security issues. The closed source people, OpenAI and Anthropic in particular, say, look, we love open source software as much as anyone, but how AI is developing, how quickly, how powerful computers are becoming, really is different than any sort of other computer program we've ever encountered. And so their argument is a lot of this stuff, especially Anthropic, a lot of this stuff should stay closed, should not be replicable. And if used by the wrong folks or people who, let's say, don't have American interests in mind, for instance, they might be used to harm people on the planet. And so essentially what they're saying is you should trust us and the American government to produce the right type of AI software, which clearly Mark Zuckerberg has taken issue with.
1: I mean, I know we are early days with AI, but is there any evidence one way or another that open source systems are more inherently safe and less likely to fall into dangerous hands?
2: I mean, I do think there are legitimate trade-offs and arguments on both sides of this. On the one hand, if anyone can see how a computer program performs or how it's operating, the idea being, you know, like the whole world can pick it apart faster and improve upon it, let's say. But it also, in terms of open source programs, if anyone can use these things, and particularly very advanced software, if someone wants to cause havoc or do things that are really potentially disruptive to any different part of the economy, or, you know, now there's talk of being able to develop biological weapons or computer programs that do hacking of different companies, you know, that's really dangerous. Those are real risks that I think folks are wrestling through right now. And I think the American government, I will say, is trying to grapple with a balance between who should have control and how much control is too much control when developing these programs. So I honestly can see both sides of this.
1: I mean, Zuckerberg is pitching this partly as a philosophical argument, but Meta and his competitors are all for-profit companies. There's an economic side to this as well. So, and Meta's new tool comes as the Chinese have been putting out open source, inexpensive and quite effective AI tools. So how much of this is philosophy and how much of this do we see this as competition?
2: I think you nailed it. Everything that comes out of Mark Zuckerberg's, pen in this instance is always a little bit self-serving, if not very much self-serving. Look, I think he actually does believe in this sort of, you know, egalitarian stance around code and who should have access to these tools. It's why he, preaches everyone should be able to share on Facebook or Instagram, or media should not be controlled just by a few outlets and everyone can sort of express themselves online. But I think in this case, Meta is very behind in this AI race. You know, they've spent billions of dollars developing data centers. They've hired, you know, top talent across the industry and they're still getting beaten by Anthropic and OpenAI. So this kind of flooding the zone with open source software and allowing anyone to use it is a kind of way for them to catch up. And essentially, the more people that use these types of programs, the better opportunity they have to kind of unseat Anthropic and OpenAI and get people to at least try to use Meta's programs in the future.
1: All right, Mike Isaac of The New York Times, thank you so much for sharing your reporting with us.
2: Thank you for having me.
0: Head to the polls tomorrow in six states. For more on the races to watch this week, we turn now to our Politics Monday duo. That's Amy Walter of the Cook Political Report with Amy Walter and Tamara Keith of NPR. It's always great to see you both. So, Amy, I'll start with you because Michigan Democrats, they spent the weekend trying to mend fences after a bruising Senate primary. Now you have Michigan, or rather Minnesota, and we were talking earlier about how hard it is to keep all this straight. Now you have Minnesota and Wisconsin Democrats. They might soon have to do the same after a tough primary to come.
3: Yeah.
0: Question is, how much do these tough primaries matter once you get to the general?
3: Well, I think for bringing the Democratic base together, no one is better and more helpful to Democrats than Donald Trump. He is the great unifier and organizer of the disparate factions within the Democratic Party. I think the challenge, especially in a state like Michigan or Wisconsin, which are swing states, now they are bluer today, in part because Donald Trump is much less popular in those states today than he was in 2024, let's say. But if the election in those races is about Donald Trump, and that's the focus of the election and the economy and frustration about it, that's beneficial to Democrats. The challenge with Michigan and potentially Wisconsin is that the conversation is also going to be about the liabilities of the Democrat. So it's no longer just a referendum on an unpopular president.
0: And Tam, Wisconsin might be a revealing test on that front because you have Francesca Hong. She's a Democratic socialist. She's the Democratic frontrunner for governor, despite concerns among many folks in the party about whether or not she's electable. What would a Hong victory tell us about where Democratic primary voters are right now?
4: Yeah, I think this is a really interesting case. Bernie Sanders, who has endorsed a lot of the progressive candidates, hasn't actually endorsed in this race, which I think is somewhat telling in that sort of the progressive wing is not necessarily always pushing this forward as the perfect example of what they can do in a swing state. It is also the case that the establishment lane has been a multi-car pileup mm-hmm. in this race. There were a number of more establishment candidates. There have been dramatic issues, people dropping out. One of the people who dropped out got back in, and that's David Crowley, who is now endorsed by Governor Evers, who is like trying to push him over the finish line. It has been quite the dramatic series of events. Meanwhile, Francesca Hong has been powering forward, though recently having several interviews where she has said some pretty wild things that could end up being problematic as there were a lot of undecided voters out there.
3: You know, I think what we're going to see, and that's the difference of these cases, in Michigan, the establishment said, oh, no, that we're splitting the establishment vote. Somebody has to drop out. We're going to all unite around one candidate. They did that around Haley Stevens. She still came up short. In Wisconsin, the establishment lane got really messy, as Tam pointed out, and they were unable to quickly coalesce around a candidate. But in either case, if Hong wins, whether they were coalesced or not, it just goes to show that, at least for now, in some of these Democratic primaries, there's enough energy behind these outsider candidates, whether they're DSA-backed or not, who are seen as being against whoever the establishment, in this case, the sitting governors, and in some cases, the sitting senators have endorsed.
4: And I will just add that Francesca Hong has had a very strong focus on AI data centers, right, which is a sleeper issue that is starting to show up in all kinds of races all over the country, sort of capturing that voter backlash against these centers. And that, you know, talking to swing voters in Wisconsin, they were like, oh, all I know is that she's against data centers.
3: Right.
0: And on the Republican side, in Minnesota, President Trump is backing Mike Lindell for governor. He's a close ally, prominent figure in efforts to overturn the 2020 election. And his candidacy has divided Republicans in Minnesota. If Lindell wins, what does that tell us about President Trump's continued ability to shape the Republican Party?
3: Yeah, we're going to have two tests of that tomorrow night in South Carolina, where he's endorsed

0: So on the one hand, if anyone can see how a computer program performs or how it's operating, the idea being, you know, like the whole world can pick it apart faster and improve upon it, let's say. But it also, in terms of open source programs, if anyone can use these things, and particularly very advanced software, if someone wants to cause havoc or do things that are really potentially disruptive to any different part of the economy, or, you know, now there's talk of being able to develop biological weapons or computer programs that do hacking of different companies, you know, that's really dangerous. Those are real risks that I think folks are wrestling through right now. And I think the American government, I will say, is trying to grapple with a balance between who should have control and how much control is too much control when developing these programs. So I honestly can see both sides of this.
1: I mean, Zuckerberg is pitching this partly as a philosophical argument, but Meta and his competitors are all for-profit companies. There's an economic side to this as well. So, and Meta's new tool comes as the Chinese have been putting out open source, inexpensive and quite effective AI tools. So how much of this is philosophy and how much of this do we see this as competition?
0: I think you nailed it. Everything that comes out of Mark Zuckerberg's, pen in this instance is always a little bit self-serving, if not very much self-serving. Look, I think he actually does believe in this sort of, you know, egalitarian stance around code and who should have access to these tools. It's why he, preaches everyone should be able to share on Facebook or Instagram, or media should not be controlled just by a few outlets and everyone can sort of express themselves online. But I think in this case, Meta is very behind in this AI race. You know, they've spent billions of dollars developing data centers. They've hired, you know, top talent across the industry and they're still getting beaten by Anthropic and OpenAI. So this kind of flooding the zone with open source software and allowing anyone to use it is a kind of way for them to catch up. And essentially, the more people that use these types of programs, the better opportunity they have to kind of unseat Anthropic and OpenAI and get people to at least try to use Meta's programs in the future.
1: All right, Mike Isaac of the New York Times, thank you so much for sharing your reporting with us.
0: Thank you for having me.
2: Head to the polls tomorrow in six states. For more on the races to watch this week, we turn now to our Politics Monday duo. That's Amy Walter of the Cook Political Report with Amy Walter and Tamara Keith of NPR. It's always great to see you both. So, Amy, I'll start with you because Michigan Democrats, they spent the weekend trying to mend fences after a bruising Senate primary. Now you have Michigan, or rather Minnesota, and we were talking earlier about how hard it is to keep all this straight. Now you have Minnesota and Wisconsin Democrats. They might soon have to do the same after a tough primary to come.
3: Yeah.
2: Question is, how much do these tough primaries matter once you get to the general?
3: Well, I think for bringing the Democratic base together, no one is better and more helpful to Democrats than Donald Trump. He is the great unifier and organizer of the disparate factions within the Democratic Party. I think the challenge, especially in a state like Michigan or Wisconsin, which are swing states, now they are bluer today, in part because Donald Trump is much less popular in those states today than he was in 2024, let's say. But if the election in those races is about Donald Trump, and that's the focus of the election and the economy and frustration about it, that's beneficial to Democrats. The challenge with Michigan and potentially Wisconsin is that the conversation is also going to be about the liabilities of the Democrat. So it's no longer just a referendum on an unpopular president.
2: And Tam, Wisconsin might be a revealing test on that front because you have Francesca Hong. She's a Democratic socialist. She's the Democratic frontrunner for governor, despite concerns among many folks in the party about whether or not she's electable. What would a Hong victory tell us about where Democratic primary voters are right now?
4: Yeah, I think this is a really interesting case. Bernie Sanders, who has endorsed a lot of the progressive candidates, hasn't actually endorsed in this race, which I think is somewhat telling in that sort of the progressive wing is not necessarily always pushing this forward as the

0: perfect example of what they can do in a swing state. It is also the case that the establishment lane has been a multi-car pileup mm-hmm. in this race. There were a number of more establishment candidates. There have been dramatic issues, people dropping out. One of the people who dropped out got back in, and that's David Crowley, who is now endorsed by Governor Evers, who is like trying to push him over the finish line. It has been quite the dramatic series of events. Meanwhile, Francesca Hong has been powering forward, though recently having several interviews where she has said some pretty wild things that could end up being problematic, as there were a lot of undecided voters out there.
1: You know, I think what we're going to see, and that's the difference of these cases. In Michigan, the establishment said, oh no, that we're splitting the establishment vote. Somebody has to drop out. We're going to all unite around one candidate. They did that around Haley Stevens. She still came up short. In Wisconsin, the establishment lane got really messy, as Tam pointed out, and they were unable to quickly coalesce around a candidate. But in either case, if Hong wins, whether they were coalesced or not, it just goes to show that, at least for now, in some of these Democratic primaries, there's enough energy behind these outsider candidates, whether they're DSA-backed or not, who are seen as being against whoever the establishment, in this case, the sitting governors, and in some cases, the sitting senators have endorsed.
0: And I will just add that Francesca Hong has had a very strong focus on AI data centers, right, which is a sleeper issue that is starting to show up in all kinds of races all over the country, sort of capturing that voter backlash against these centers. And that, you know, talking to swing voters in Wisconsin, they were like, oh, all I know is that she's against data centers.
1: Right.
2: And on the Republican side, in Minnesota, President Trump is backing Mike Lindell for governor. He's a close ally, prominent figure in efforts to overturn the 2020 election. And his candidacy has divided Republicans in Minnesota. If Lindell wins, what does that tell us about President Trump's continued ability to shape the Republican Party?
1: Yeah, we're going to have two tests of that tomorrow night in South Carolina, where he's endorsed Senator Lindsey Graham, the late Senator Lindsey Graham's sister, to replace him, and then here in Minnesota. In both cases, you know, it's not a total given that his endorsement will be enough, but it's also such a reflection of where Donald Trump's interests are, right? His interests are really with who's going to be the most supportive of me, who's been the most loyal to me. The issue of whether this candidate is electable or not becomes less important. Though I will say, regardless of who came out of and who comes out of the Republican primary in Minnesota, that is a very, very tough race for a Republican to win. And in South Carolina, it's going to be a very tough race for a Democrat to win, regardless who comes out of that primary. So it doesn't have as much impact as, say, Trump's endorsement in Texas, where he endorsed Paxton, and that has helped to make this a very, very tough race for Republicans in the fall.
2: Yeah. In South Carolina, Darlene Graham, known quantity, she shares the same last name. President Trump has endorsed her, and yet that hasn't cleared the field on the Republican side. Why not?
0: Yeah, you know, he endorsed very quickly, mm-hmm. I think before the field was even clear, and he didn't clear the field. I think that there are a lot of people who are like, yeah, we know Lindsey Graham, but we're not sure we know Darlene Graham. And we've already seen negative campaign ads and all kinds of other things. I will just point out that in South Carolina, President Trump endorsed a candidate for governor who made it to the runoff, but then the president, seeing the writing on the wall, endorsed the other candidate also and said, I endorse them both. Whoever wins will be a great Republican. So he has shown that, you know, with this sort of runoff system that is in South Carolina, he maybe doesn't have all the juice that he would like. And so I think I'm watching that closely and to see whether he does another double endorsement come the runoff.
2: And then there are the two Republican incumbents who are creating problems for House leaders. You've got Max Miller. He's staying in his Ohio race despite calls for him to step aside. And then you've got Corey Mills. He's facing a DOJ inquiry and a House ethics investigation. And now two fellow Florida Republicans are backing his primary opponent. These are Republican-leaning districts. How much does candidate trouble change the political math here?
1: Well, as a matter of fact, it changes it so much that the Cook Political Report actually changed the rating in the Max Miller seat. That's an Ohio district that Trump won by 10 points from one that was likely Republican to one that is now a toss-up. In both cases, what you have are Republicans who believe that, like Donald Trump, they can withstand whatever is thrown at them. They believe that they have been maligned. They believe that they're standing up against the swamp or the system, and that they are going to follow the Donald Trump playbook of deny and change the subject and win a race. I think it's a lot harder to do that when you're not named Donald Trump than they think. And both of these races are going to be, again, these are races that should be safer. I do think character does matter in these congressional races, and it's going to make it very difficult for Republicans to be able to make the race about anything other than the character issues.
0: And I have said for a long time that shamelessness is a superpower. It gets you pretty far, and we'll see just how far it gets these candidates. But the only person who is truly wrapped in Teflon, it seems, is President Trump, and others in his party don't have quite the same shield.
2: Tamara Keith, Amy Walter, thank you both.
1: You're welcome.
3: You're welcome.
2: Family of a U.S. Marine veteran imprisoned in Russia says his health is rapidly deteriorating and that he may be on the brink of death. They are pleading for his release. Robert Gilman was first arrested in Russia in 2022 for allegedly hitting a Russian police officer. Gilman was sentenced to 4.5 years in prison, but that sentence has since been extended to a decade. Stephanie Tsai has more.
4: That's right, Jeff. A 32-year-old Robert Gilman is from Massachusetts and went to Russia to teach English. The U.S. government has recently escalated its pressure, with Secretary of State Marco Rubio personally raising Gilman's case with his Russian counterpart recently. He is among at least 10 Americans that we know of currently imprisoned in Russia. I'm now joined by Kieran Ramsey, Gilman's advocate in the United States and chief investigator of Global Reach, an organization dedicated to bringing imprisoned American citizens abroad home. Kieran, thank you so much for joining the NewsHour. So I understand that Robert Gilman has been transferred from prison to a psychiatric hospital. Is that right? And what can you tell us about his current health condition?
5: That is correct. About 50 days ago, he was transferred from the prison to the hospital in what's been described as a state of a dissociative stupor. Some might say a catatonic state or a vegetative state. He's being fed through a tube that runs into his nose, down into his stomach. And we are literally on an hour-by-hour basis hoping that Mr. Gilman hangs on and that we can secure for him some kind of life-saving medical evacuation out of Russia.
4: Do we know what put him in this state? Does he have an actual diagnosis?
5: Well, the tragedy of this whole story starts with the fact that over 1,600 days ago, he started his detention in Russia, his wrongful detention in Russia. In fact, he was never even supposed to visit Russia. He had false charges leveled against him, and then he's experienced, if not mistreatment, out-and-out torture while in a Russian prison for 4 years. And we've heard reports, continuous reports over the years, of not only harsh physical abuse, but mental abuse, to include ridiculous disinformation campaigns saying that Russians were en route to Boston to assault his father and that his family and his country had totally forgotten about him. That mental pressure plus the physical abuse he suffered is likely what contributed to his current medical jeopardy right now.
4: And of course, there's no way for us to independently verify that, but we have seen those same reports. Who has been able to see him, and does he have a meaningful legal representation in Russia?
5: He has legal representation in Russia, but to the question of who's been able to see him, one of the troubling aspects of this right now is that his mom traveled to Russia at great personal risk to be by his bedside in the hospital. She even got a Russian court order to be able to do so, yet Russian authorities have not allowed that to occur so far. So we don't actually have an eyes-on verification. We've been receiving reports from the embassy and through his family all this time, but the fact is the U.S. government government agrees with us. His life is in jeopardy. He needs a humanitarian release right now.
4: A Trump administration official has sent us a statement on background saying that, quote, the Trump administration is closely tracking the case and has made repeated concerted outreach to the Russians calling for his return to the U.S. But as you know, Kieran, the State Department has not yet decided to say he was wrongfully detained. Why won't they? And what do you make of the government's current efforts to gain his release?
5: So we are definitely comforted by the fact and encouraged by the fact that the White House at the most senior levels we know are working right now behind the scenes along with teams of quiet professionals across the State Department to get Robert home. But this issue of wrongful detention revolves around that Robert Levinson Hostage Taking and Accountability Act of 2020 that officially labels an American being held in a foreign country as wrongfully, unlawfully, unjustly detained. Now, Mr. Gilman has been in this situation for over 1,600 days, 4 years at this point. The fact is, there is a debate inside the State Department whether Mr. Gilman or five other clients that we have that are suffering right now in Russian gulags should be designated as such. But the fear on one side is that, well, that will raise the cost in securing their release. We disagree with that. We know that that wrongful detention designation tells those families, no, your loved one is a top priority. And it tells those countries, you better let these people go or else there will be severe consequences.
4: You've been investigating these cases for a number of years, Kieran. As you said, Mr. Gilman's sentence has gone beyond 4.5 years at this point and has been extended to a decade, which is controversial in itself. How would you characterize this case? What makes it stand out?
5: So Mr. Gilman is actually the third Marine that we've seen targeted by the Russians in recent years. If you look back at Trevor Reed and Paul Whelan, but the treatment that he has suffered at the hands of the Russian prison guards has been far worse than anything else we've seen before. And the troubling aspect of all of this is that right now, as we sit here, we're not sure that Mr. Gilman's going to make it. So we're pleading with the government of Russia to take this opportunity, see it for what it is. This is not some geopolitical power move. This is simply a humanitarian release. And we know that if Mr. Gilman perishes in a Russian prison after being wrongfully detained for 4 years, the American public's not going to forget that.
4: That is Kieran Ramsey with the advocacy group Global Reach joining us. Thank you so much.
5: Thank you.

0: and we'll be back shortly with a look at the history being revealed by a European river that is drying up. But first, take a moment to hear from your local PBS station. It's a chance to offer your support, which helps to keep programs like the NewsHour on the air. Those of you staying with us, drug-resistant infections are a major public health threat around the world, responsible for more than a million deaths every year. So scientists are constantly trying to find and develop new antibiotics. Miles O'Brien reports in this Encore report on how AI is helping speed up their search.
1: This is the front line in a biological arms race to salvage the crumbling foundation of modern medicine. Antibiotics. They make surgery routine, protect cancer patients, and turn once deadly infections into minor inconveniences.
2: Let's take a look at gonorrhea first.
1: The discovery of penicillin changed everything, not least the treatment of sexually transmitted disease.
3: It is a great boon to the private physician, the clinic, and of course, to the patient.
1: But success comes with a fatal paradox.
4: The more we deploy this life-saving medicine, the less effective they are in the long term.
1: Melis Anatar is a clinical microbiologist at Massachusetts General Hospital.
4: It's unlike any other drug where when we use antibiotics, we by definition lose them because we're in this constant race with bacteria where the bacteria can evolve resistance to our antibiotics in real time.
1: Bacteria develop resistance to antibiotics through a simple process of evolution. In any infection, there are millions of bacteria, and some have mutations that help them survive a drug. When antibiotics are used, they kill the vulnerable bacteria, but the resistant ones survive, multiply, and spread. Over time, these resistant strains become dominant, making the drugs less effective or even useless. There's kind of this never-ending war. These microorganisms, they're just not going to quit.
4: They do not quit.
1: But neither does she or her colleagues here at the Broad Institute of MIT and Harvard. Historically, to find and test new antibiotics, researchers would gather up some molecules stored in a deep frozen library of compounds and then apply them one by one to a pathogen to see what can either stunt its growth or kill it outright. Biomedical engineer Jim Collins runs the lab.
5: It's a laborious process. It's very much kind of searching for a needle in a haystack that's an expensive haystack.
1: They would find a promising molecule less than 1% of the time. Enter artificial intelligence. Collins and his team trained a deep neural network to analyze the chemical structures of molecules.
5: And bond by bond, substructure by substructure, so kind of these ball sticks that we all remember from our high school chemistry days, could associate those properties with being antibacterial or not antibacterial. And now a model was trained that you could feed a new compound structure, these balls and sticks, and the model could calculate, could this make for a good antibiotic?
1: They applied the AI to the library of 6,000 compounds here at Broad to find molecules that would make for antibiotics that are effective, are not toxic to human cells, and have not yet been discovered.
5: Of the 6,000, only one molecule satisfied all three criteria, and it's a molecule we call Halicin. And Halicin turns out to be a remarkably potent new antibiotic that kills multi-drug-resistant, extensively drug-resistant, and pan-resistant bacteria through a new mechanism of action.
1: Then they deployed AI and computing power to virtually generate and screen 70 billion theoretical molecules to test how they might behave. In this case, AI is doing something computational chemist Andreas Luttens does intuitively, instantly seeing what molecules might work against a pathogen based on how the balls and sticks line up.
6: I usually work with the bucket system and then or a scoring system. Like there's stuff that I really like, stuff that I hate. No, no, no, no, no, maybe, no.
7: This is like small molecule Tinder.
6: Yes,
7: kind of
6: yes.
7: Swipe right.
6: Exactly,
7: right?
6: Yeah.
1: He may be fast, but he can't match the scale and persistence of a machine.
6: Depending on how much coffee I get, how long I can stay awake, it will beat me eventually.
1: Which brings us back to Melis Anatar and the pathogen she is focused on, Neisseria gonorrhea. That's gonorrhea right there, huh?
4: This is gonorrhea.
1: The bacterium is resistant to nearly everything, outsmarting new drugs about every 5 years or so. The currently prescribed antibiotic, ceftriaxone, is nearing the end of its efficacy. Finding something new and potent is an urgent problem. The AI system screened 45 million chemical fragments. From that vast universe, the most promising chemical seed was used to generate an additional 7 million candidates. After rigorous filtering, two of these new compounds were synthesized and tested against real bacteria in the lab.
4: Pink means there's bacterial growth, and blue means that the growth is inhibited. So we want to see lots of blue.
8: This looks like a home run here.
4: So this one looks good. This one was not as successful.
8: Not so good.
1: In the end, there was one novel compound that killed drug-resistant gonorrhea without causing serious harm to human cells.
4: This was created from scratch based on what it learned from existing small molecules and drugs.
1: Globally, drug-resistant infections kill more than 1 million people each year. And if nothing changes, the experts predict that number will increase by 50% by 2050.
9: So is resistance right now moving faster than the research to try to address it?
5: Resistance had been developing faster than the research and development that had been underway. But I believe that this infusion of AI has now changed the game.
1: None of this will increase the speed of clinical trials in human beings, nor should it. And it does nothing to incentivize big pharma to manufacture new antibiotics, which don't generate big profits. But artificial intelligence might be one way to begin recharging a crucial pipeline that has dried up. For the PBS NewsHour, I'm Miles O'Brien in Cambridge, Massachusetts.
0: In Europe, a climate crisis is unearthing history. Months of brutal heat waves have left the Danube River at a critically low level. But as the water vanishes, it's revealing relics from the past, including warships and even fossilized bones. Our Dima Zane has our report.
10: World War II era shipwrecks are emerging as one of Europe's biggest rivers disappears. Months of heat waves have left the Danube River's water levels at critically low levels, revealing islands, animal fossils, and the remains of sunken warships. Now, the river is Europe's second longest, flowing through 10 countries and spanning 1,700 miles. But as the water level falls, World War II era Nazi warships are emerging from the riverbed, revealing a part of history hidden beneath the water for years. In Serbia, at least 20 of the 200 German ships intentionally scuttled during the war can be seen from the banks of Prahova, a village located on the river. Now, while some of the ships had been previously removed by the communist Yugoslav authorities, many remained due to the dangerous explosives on board. Now, the warships aren't the only historic relics resurfacing from the past. In Bulgaria, some residents discovered the bones of a woolly mammoth. The animals coexisted with ancient humans and were hunted for food, tusks, and bones before they went extinct. For PBS NewsHour, I'm Dima Zane.
0: Well, over the past few weeks, our Judy Woodruff has been speaking to a host of experts about the country's 250th anniversary for her In Pursuit of Happiness podcast. That includes conversations about the role satire, national parks, and music have played in our history, as well as the latest episode looking at how American English has evolved. As it turns out, there's more than one way that the English language reveals a lot about the way we speak.
11: I think a really accessible example of how these kind of intrinsic tendencies we have towards change is in the way that we pronounce butter. So if you're a standard Southern British English speaker, you'll say something like butter. If you're an American, you'll say butter. And there's a natural tendency in language when you have an unstressed syllable, because it doesn't get as much, you know, attention and love, for things to reduce, for sounds to reduce. And so in British English, especially Southern British English, you drop the R. But in American English, we kept the R. So we didn't do that to reduce. Instead, we reduced with the T. But they start to be imbued with social meaning, so that if you say butter, you're standard Southern British. If you say butter, you're American. And so you see a difference between social status in Britain where it's not geographic distance, but it's social distance. And then you see geographic distance that separated people, leading to the difference between the butta and the butter pronunciation.
12: You know, I'm listening to the two of you. I have so many other questions, and I'm thinking about how much Americans move around now. You may be born in the north, but you move to the south and vice versa. Born in the east, move to the west. Of course, media, movies, television, radio, listening to other voices. How is all that, and especially the media, the presence of the media, begun to change, or has it changed, or is it changing how people talk?
4: There are the changes and things that people really notice. So, you know, new slang comes out and everybody wants to talk about 6-7 or Riz or what, these sorts of things. But one of the things that I study is the more subtle changes that are still happening that tend to go below the radar. So they're the sorts of vowel changes that I was talking about. But for example, I think some people have noticed that the word shall is not healthy. It is dying out of the language. What many people have not noticed is that the word must, in the sense of obligation, like I must run errands. And you can hear I do it very seriously. I must run errands, because what I would tend to say is I have to run errands, or I need to run errands.
12: Mm-hmm.
4: So have to and need to are replacing must in this sense of obligation. If you hang out with young people, as Valerie does as well, you know that on accident is coming into the language and by accident is moving out of the language. Like, we're getting a prepositional shift there.
0: All 6 episodes of In Pursuit of Happiness are out now. You can watch them on our PBS News YouTube page or wherever you get your podcasts. And that is the PBS NewsHour for tonight. I'm Jeff Bennett. For all of us here at the NewsHour, thanks for spending part of your evening with us.
13: 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The Arthur D. Collins Jr. Foundation and George D. Hanby III. 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The John D. and Catherine T. MacArthur Foundation, committed to building a more just, verdant, and peaceful world. 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

0: Dr. Anthony Lizerwitz, and this is Climate Connections. Cornfields in Iowa may be far away from oyster reefs in the Gulf of Mexico, but they're connected by the Mississippi River and the pollution it carries. On farms across the vast watershed, fertilizer runs off of fields into waterways that feed the Gulf. Nitrogen from that fertilizer builds up in the water and causes algal blooms that deplete the oxygen available for oysters, fish, and other species.
1: The Gulf is known to have dead zones because the dissolved oxygen levels are so low.
0: Maya Trotz at the University of South Florida says the problem is increasingly urgent in the Gulf and elsewhere as climate change causes more extreme rain.
1: You have a lot of fertilizer runoff getting into your water bodies.
0: So she and other researchers formed a group called Blue Gap to educate people about the problem and ways to solve it. For example, by fine-tuning when and how they apply fertilizer, farmers can give plants what they need without excess. And planting trees and grasses between fields and waterways can help reduce erosion and filter runoff. That can improve water quality both locally and hundreds of miles downstream.
1: The problem is big, but the problem is solvable.
0: Climate Connections is produced by the Yale Center for Environmental Communication. 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
8: I'm David Lombardo, and you're listening to WCNY's The Capitol Press Room. On today's show, we'll talk with a cannabis industry lobbyist about a potentially seismic bill awaiting the governor's signature, which would allow a wage board to set minimum compensation standards for employees at licensed cannabis companies. Then we'll share an excerpt of our insider podcast, Dispatches from Planet Albany, where we talk with the new head of the Democratic Senate Campaign Committee, Westchester County Democrat Shelley Mayer. And then we'll speak with the State Comptroller's Office about red flags they raised in a recent audit that looked at a housing program intended to serve New York veterans with disabilities but hasn't been fully utilized. And finally, we'll get to know Patrick Martinez, the winner of a Democratic primary this summer for an open assembly seat in a solidly blue part of Western Queens. It's all coming up right here on WCNY's The Capitol Press Room.
9: Live from NPR News in Washington, I'm Giles Snyder. The ongoing standoff between the U.S. and Iran. After Iran called for compensation to end the war, NPR's Franco Ordonez reports that President Trump made some of his own financial demands.
10: President Trump took to social media expressing his frustration after the Iranian foreign minister said that reopening the Strait of Hormuz was contingent on the U.S. paying Iran, quote, compensation for violations of the Memorandum of Understanding. Trump responded, saying he had some of his own demands. He went on to write that Iran should pay compensation to the families of hundreds of thousands of innocent protesters that Iran killed over the last 50 years, as well as thousands killed over the last 5 months. The latest back and forth reflects how quickly the negotiations can turn. Just a week ago, Trump touted progress and even boasted that he would soon be announcing an agreement to reopen the Strait of Hormuz. Franco Ordonez, NPR News, the White House.
9: Colombia's new president says the priority is to save trapped people. Abelardo Diaz Perella is facing his first major crisis following Monday's powerful earthquake. Preliminary reports indicate at least 111 people dead, nearly 90 injured. As part of the Trump administration's immigration crackdown, the State Department says it has revoked more than 175,000 visas, as NPR's Michelle Kellerman reports.
11: In a fact sheet touting the new figures, the State Department says a majority of the visas were revoked due to what it calls law enforcement encounters, though it didn't say how many foreign nationals were actually convicted of such crimes, which include assault, drunk driving, child abuse, and fraud. The statement highlights the decision to revoke visas of those who the Trump administration believes celebrated the assassination of Charlie Kirk last year. Secretary of State Marco Rubio has also determined some Iranians and a Cuban official accused of influence operations can be deported. The department says it is on track to beat last year's record numbers of visa revocations. Michelle Kellerman, NPR News, the State Department.
9: Congressional forecasters projecting the federal deficit will top $2 trillion this year. Here's NPR's Scott Horsley.
12: With about a month and a half left to go in the fiscal year, the Congressional Budget Office predicts the annual deficit will grow to $2.1 trillion. Income and payroll tax collections are up this year compared to last, but government spending has grown even faster. Meanwhile, corporate tax receipts are down from a year ago, and tariff revenues are well short of earlier forecast after the Supreme Court struck down many of the president's import taxes. Spending on Social Security and Medicare has grown with an aging population. Interest payments have also jumped by more than $100 billion this year because of higher interest rates and the ballooning federal debt. Scott Horsley, NPR News, Washington.
9: This is NPR News. Public health experts are slamming President Trump for signing an executive order that calls for childhood vaccines to be spaced out. The order calls for the combined measles, mumps, and rubella vaccine to be split into three separate shots. At the White House signing ceremony, Trump repeatedly cited a growing number of autism diagnoses. But experts say many studies have found no link, and the American Academy of Pediatrics says the main outcome of the order would be confusion for parents and will leave children exposed to preventable diseases. Social media is filled with messages promoting testosterone therapy, and the military recently announced it will be screening for service members for low levels. Doctors say many of the online claims about testosterone do not accurately reflect who really needs the treatment. Here's NPR's Will Stone reporting.
13: The symptoms of testosterone deficiency include depressed mood, fatigue, reduced libido, weight gain, and trouble concentrating. Medical guidelines specify that a man should also have two tests showing low levels over time before starting treatment. Dr. Helen Burney, a urologist at Indiana University, says some online marketing around testosterone goes way beyond the evidence.
14: It's not some drug to promise peak performance, this fountain of youth, or this longevity.
13: Testosterone declines with age, though Burney says in younger and middle-aged men, it often relates to obesity, diabetes, sleep apnea, and other medical conditions. The Trump administration is taking steps that could make it easier to prescribe the drug to men with testosterone deficiency. Will Stone, NPR News.
9: And I'm Giles Snyder. This is NPR News from Washington.
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16: This is WSKG. Six states hold primary elections tomorrow. Some Alabama residents are voting for a second time due to a redistricting after the Supreme Court gutted the Voting Rights Act. Continuing coverage of primary season on the next Morning Edition, tomorrow morning from 5 to 9 with your Morning Edition host, Amelia Wilbur, here on WSKG. Tonight, expect partly cloudy skies. There's a chance of showers and thunderstorms, some thunderstorms possibly being gusty with heavy rainfall. Lows in the lower 60s.
8: I'm David Lombardo, and this is WCNY's The Capitol Press Room. In the waning hours of the legislative session in June, Democratic state lawmakers pushed through legislation that could have major ramifications for the economics of New York's burgeoning marijuana industry, requiring reports on wages, and also creating a cannabis industry wage board that could impose minimum compensation standards. Additionally, it repeals language imposing labor peace agreements, which face constitutional challenges in federal court. For more on this issue and the cannabis landscape more broadly in New York, we're joined once again by Katie Neer, who is of counsel with the lobbying firm Dickinson & Avella, and one of my go-to people on all things marijuana. Thanks so much for making the time, Katie.
17: Anytime. Anything for you.
8: Oh, I appreciate that attitude. Well, I want to start by understanding the impact to date, if any, of the state's current requirements that anyone getting a marijuana license, whether to grow, process, manufacture, or sell cannabis, needs to have an agreement with a labor union representing or trying to represent that workforce. Have those deals actually been reached in the 5 years since New York legalized marijuana? I mean, what sort of role have they played to date?
17: Yes. So what you're referencing is a labor peace agreement, mm-hmm. or an LPA. Right now, it is a statutory prerequisite of licensure, meaning if an entity or an individual is going to get its final license to operate a cannabis business here in New York, it does need to have an executed and effective labor peace agreement, LPA, for the entire term of that license. So generally speaking, 2 years. And yeah, so there's over 1,000 cannabis businesses operational today. There's many, many more who are issued that license and working on build outs or somewhere in that process of turning on. They all have LPAs right now.
8: So does that mean every worker in the marijuana industry, whether they're, again, at a grower, a processor, a manufacturer, a dispensary, that they're part of a union, or that there is a union somewhere that has entered into an agreement and has hopes and dreams of making these people part of their membership?
17: So, great question. I am not a labor lawyer, so I'm going to give this to you in layman's terms,
8: please,
17: as I understand them, as a labor lawyer explained it to me. So, I think of an LPA as a neutrality agreement. Basically, what it says is employers are not going to block a bona fide union's ability and right to come into the workforce and try to collectively bargain and organize the workforce. Similarly, the workforce is not going to go on strike. They're not going to stop coming into work because there's some sort of issue with the employer. So it's simply a neutrality agreement. And then what comes next is a collective bargaining agreement. That's when you actually have a unionized workforce, an organized workforce. And then the union comes in and actually, you know, provides benefits for the workforce and negotiates basically as a group against or, you know, with the employer to get certain things for that workforce.
8: And I know that these agreements, at least the underlying law, have faced legal challenges in court. Where do things stand with that? I mean, I know back in late 2025, a judge had said that one of the entities that was suing had standing to sue, so obviously they were allowed to move forward with that. Is there still, like many of the marijuana questions in New York, some sort of legal challenge hovering over the issue?
17: That's exactly right. And my understanding is that's sort of the pretext or the urgency, if you will, behind this bill that passed, you know, in the 11th hour here in New York. So there is a case. It's in the Southern District of New York. So it's in federal court. It is a retail licensee who has brought the challenge. They are making a constitutional claim and a preemption claim on the LPA requirement in New York's law. My understanding of that case is that people believe that the petitioner, so in this instance, the dispensary licensee, will prevail and that the LPA requirement in New York law will be shot down. And again, my understanding is that the union is deeply concerned about that legal outcome. I think the state's concerned about that legal outcome because of the precedent it may send. And you know, the ripple effect it may have in other industries, other parts of New York law. If that case were appealed, for example, it's going to go up through the Second Circuit. The Second Circuit has some case law already well established that's out there saying federal law, when it's not talking about plant touching activity, does apply to the cannabis industry. And so, you know, I think the union in this instance, it's the AFL-CIO, is very likely watching that case and is probably pretty concerned about the ripple effect of a decision and order that strikes down the LPA requirement in New York cannabis law.
8: Well, then the legislature, in their wisdom, passed a bill with seemingly only Democratic support that would impose a wage board and would repeal the requirement for the agreements we were just talking about. What is your understanding of what that wage board would be empowered to do for the cannabis industry?
17: Mm-hmm. Many thoughts on this bill. One, I think the repealer of the LPA, that part of the bill, non-controversial, right? I think the union probably wants that and obviously pushed this bill to moot the case that we just talked about.
8: Because they're worried about the larger precedent.
17: Exactly. Yeah. That's exactly right. And I don't think anyone in the industry would complain, right? You want to get rid of the LPA? Go ahead, get rid of the LPA. I think many of your bigger employers, for what it's worth, many of whom I represent, would still have collective bargaining agreements because there's value there for big employers to have an organized workforce. It makes their life easier too. Set that issue aside. What that bill also does is establish the wage board that you just talked about. That's really controversial and very problematic for the industry for a number of reasons, but just at a high level, what that board would do, be a three-person board, an AFL-CIO rep, an industry rep, and a rep appointed by the Department of Labor. It could set minimum wages. It could set minimum and maximum hours. It could break that down by role. So for example, someone who's cultivating versus someone who's doing, you know, very kind of intense processing and extraction procedures versus someone who's driving delivery vehicles to move stuff throughout the state versus someone who's working at retail, you know, at that point of sale checkout, what often people call them the bud tenders, right? So you have many different roles within the cannabis industry, and this board could get into the weeds, if you will, on those roles and set certain standards. It's the board, it's written as a recommendation, but there is language in there that says those recommendations shall be implemented.
8: And in terms of how something like this might play out, you mentioned that third seat that essentially the Hochul administration controls. We've seen this dynamic with farm workers, and clearly the unions were calling the shots when it came to that issue. Do you see this wage board, if it was enacted, to essentially be something de facto in control of the unions?
17: Definitely. I mean, absolutely. Like, to me, as a creature of Albany, right, I think any of us who looked at that bill just looked at the strategy of how it emerged when it popped up on the last day that you could do a bill intro to age the 3 days to pass, you know, in the 11th hour. And I mean, it's an explicit AFL seat, so you know exactly where that bill came from. You know exactly who drafted it.
8: Well, with the time we have left, I want to pivot to another recurring issue in this space, and that has to do with cannabis beverages. In late July, the New York Post shined a spotlight on New York City stores that were selling drinks with THC, which is what we think of as the kind of active ingredient in marijuana to get you high, so to speak. Can you give listeners a reminder about what types of drinks can be sold where and what continues to be an issue that makes this beverage area seem like the wild, wild west 5 years after we legalized marijuana and a few years after the federal government passed its sort of expansive hemp bill?
17: It is the wild, wild west right now. That's an issue of enforcement and who is supposed to be doing what. So just at a high level here in New York, if you want a beverage that has more than 1 milligram of THC in it, you should be only able to get that in a dispensary.
8: And does that matter whether that THC comes from a traditional marijuana or has been chemically derived from those hemp products the way scientists are able to do?
17: Mm-hmm. So hemp-derived THC products today are federally legal. Many people would argue that's through a loophole in the federal law and the Farm Bill and the way they define hemp in that bill. And so products with hemp-derived THC, you can just like go online and buy them and they'll be delivered to your door. No one's going to check if you're 21 or not. No one's going to charge you the adult use cannabis tax, for example, on that product. you may also not be able to get a certificate of analysis and understand if it was tested or where it's coming from. So from a consumer perspective, I don't think that that's great. And that is kind of that free-for-all thing, right? So if you go into a bodega mm-hmm. down in New York City or gas station, even here, more likely than not, that retailer has a hemp retail license. They get that license from the Office of Cannabis Management. They are supposed to be selling products that comply with a cannabinoid hemp regulation that was also promulgated by the Office of Cannabis Management. That regulation caps those products at a 1 milligram THC per serving dosage. That's a potency cap in that reg. It is also on OCM to enforce that reg. There's thousands. I think there's over 3,000 hemp retailers in New York. That's an overwhelming enforcement project for OCM, mm-hmm. who's still working on enforcing against the kind of in-your-face kind of smoke shop illicit retail shop problem that is pretty prevalent. And they're also enforcing against their licensees, right, and trying to establish a culture of compliance. So there's a lot of confusion here. There's a lot of products flying around. I think if you're a consumer, I would encourage you to just go to your dispensary and buy products that you know are legal and in the regulated adult use cannabis program. There's a lot of federal activity right now on the hemp bill and these hemp-derived THC products. So I think we'll have clarity soon. I know OCM is thinking about this. I know that the governor's office is thinking about this. I know the legislature is thinking about it. They've got a couple bills introduced that would address this.
8: Well, we've been speaking with Katie Neer. She's of counsel with the lobbying firm Dickinson and Avella, and she's one of the people you should ask any marijuana questions to if you run into her. Katie, thanks so much for making the time. Really appreciate it.
17: Anytime. Thanks for having me.
8: And for a deeper dive into New York's marijuana landscape, check out our Dispatches from Planet Albany podcast, which you can find at capitalpressroom.org or wherever you download your favorite podcast, where we talk with Katie about the expectations of the new head of the State Office of Cannabis Management, as well as who the new legislative leaders might be on marijuana in 2027. 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More information is available at O'DonnellSolutions.com.
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8: This is WCNY's The Capital Press Room, and we're going to share an excerpt from our insider podcast, Dispatches from Planet Albany, where we spoke with State Senator Shelley Mayer about her new role as chair of the Democratic Senate Campaign Committee, which is responsible for helping elect Democrats to New York State Senate. We'll begin our conversation hearing why the Westchester County Democrat thinks she has the bona fides for this new role.
22: People know in our county, and I think maybe statewide, I tried to run for attorney general. Mm-hmm. At one point, I ran for the assembly and lost. I'm the first vice president of the Westchester County Democratic Committee. My father ran for state senate. He ran four times as a Democrat. I have a history of being a person who is proud to be a Democrat, doesn't shy away from it, even in the times when we were the most criticized. And I'm presuming the leader felt comfortable with my style and my ideas and the fact that, you know, Senator Gennaris is going to continue to be very involved and I'm going to be heavily reliant on his advice going forward for the next several months.
8: Well, as we pointed out, you control about two-thirds of the chamber right now. So from that perspective, Senator Gianaris has a pretty good track record as chair of the DSCC. But is there anything you might do differently than him? Is there a Shelley Mayer spin on this that might be different than what we've seen the last decade and a half under his chairmanship?
22: Well, first place, he's been incredibly successful. I have been around the DSCC for probably 30 years, and no one has achieved the level of success of getting us to such a stable place, very geographically diverse, racially, gender-wise diverse. This is the great strength of our conference, and with the leadership of the majority leader, she's able to keep everyone in this tent. And I am very much of a big tent Democrat. I formed a PAC earlier in my life of building and construction trades people with people from Indivisible because they weren't talking to each other. I believe that there's room for lots of different voices, and I know Senator Gianaris does too. But my history here in my district and in Westchester is I help foster the growth of new people who want to be in politics. They may have different opinions than mine. I'm very, very supportive. I'm involved right now in a number of campaigns in my own district of encouraging local new people to participate. So I have my own style, which I'm sure will filter into the DSCC, but I think it reflects the strength of our conference. We have different voices. We're not afraid, but the leader keeps a tremendous amount of loyalty to her personally and to what we're trying to achieve for real people. That's why we run. That's why we want to be in the majority. So the things that I hear every day in my district that absolutely motivate me both as a senator and as the head of the DSCC.
8: Well, despite the fact that you guys have two-thirds of the seats in the state Senate, there are clearly some pickup opportunities in 2026. And looking at the map, some of the ones that come to my mind are the retiring Jack Martin's seat, possibly challenging Bill Weber and Rob Rollison in the Hudson Valley, maybe trying to take back Steve Chan's seat in New York City that Yuen Chu held briefly. And then there's the Capital Region where you have Jim Todisco and Jake Ashby in districts that I'd say are purple probably. Where are you particularly interested in focusing your attention this go around and why?
22: Well, I think you highlighted the ones that are particularly important to us. I think the discontent with the Trump administration in my district, ICE has sort of run amok in the last few weeks, picking up people who we don't even know who they are. I think the pushback against the Medicaid cuts that this administration and the big, beautiful bill force on us, that has caused a dramatic change in the voices of independents and people who don't affiliate as Democrats. And so I think we have tremendous opportunity to say to these voters, you know, look at us. We stand for responsible governing. We're not ideologues. We are trying to get stuff done. So whether it's Joe Rand in Rockland, whether it's Rory Lantzman, who I know from the assembly when I was there, who speaks very much about the needs of his district. These are the kinds of candidates and the kinds of campaigns that we believe will use the momentum that Democrats have now. And one should not underestimate the frustration that even those who voted for Donald Trump feel about the economic situation they're facing. So I think we have very good prospects across the board. Of course, I care about the Hudson Valley seats and I'm working on those, but we have a whole state.

0: what they can to loop in various partners that might be engaging with either municipalities or veterans directly, although they do say in their response that they will continue exploring means to, quote, further promote current awards and encourage future applicants. Do you think there is a lot that they're not doing? Is there any recommendation that you have specifically in terms of how they could improve their outreach efforts?
1: So one of the things that I would point out is we actually reached out to the program in terms of administrators. It can actually be a local government or it can be a not-for-profit. So we reached out to many localities and who potentially could basically be an administrator for the program. And many of them had never heard of the program and were actually expressed interest in the program. You know, and, you know, this is me being very geeky about it, but, you know, there's a huge difference between when you're talking about things. Like, you can do, like, outputs and outcomes. So you can, you know, do all these meetings. You can sit at all these conferences. But in the end, if you don't achieve, you know, and get people interested in the program, then, you know, those outputs don't really matter because you haven't actually done what you're trying to achieve, which is basically have the program in areas where there's disabled veterans and then further, you know, be able to basically serve this community. You know, again, that number, 173 disabled veterans, the four top communities with over 5,000 disabled veterans, you only have a contract for one of them. And the three other of them, they didn't even apply. You didn't get a single not-for-profit or locality applying in those communities. So what I would say is you do really need to look at, you know, what you're achieving as opposed to telling me I went to this number of conferences, I sat at this many tables, because really what you want to achieve is you want to basically be able to serve disabled veterans. You know, I think everybody agrees that this is an important program. And I think everybody agrees that there's people who could benefit for this program, yet you're not reaching them. And, you know, that's something that you need to think about, because if you're doing all of this and it's and you're being unsuccessful, you have to think about why you're being unsuccessful.
0: Well, before we move on, let me reintroduce you for listeners just joining us. This is WCNY's The Capitol Press Room, and we're speaking with Tina Kim, Deputy Comptroller for the State Comptroller's Office's Division of State Government Accountability, which looked at the administration of a housing program designed to serve New York veterans with disabilities. Well, in addition then to a lack of uptake in the program, what other issues did you find with the monitoring or administration of the program that results in not all of the dollars being spent in a timely fashion?
1: So there's two different types of outreach. There's people administering the program, and then once you get a contract, making sure that people know that the program is actually available. So nine of the programs that we looked at, so we looked at 10, actually had a marketing plan, which included that, you know, they were going to take various steps, like putting the information on their webpage, and only two of them actually followed through with that. So you have an issue in terms of making people aware that the program actually exists, so veterans know that what's available. The other thing that you have is, you know, the monitoring of the program itself. The way this program works is for every administrator of the program, the first project that they have to basically get approval for that, you know, how they administer that first project that they run with in the program before they can start other projects. And what you found is that that was not occurring on a timely basis. And, you know, the monitoring was, you know, a little at the beginning, a little at the end, but there were long delays. So, for example, I think the audit points out for one of these first project files, they were submitted 19 months into a 24-month contract. So if you can't start any other projects and you don't submit that project information, it delays every other project. And the audit found, like, throughout the contracts that we looked at, that there were delays, that people weren't hitting their milestones. And this requires you to do monitoring, to basically follow up with people, understand what the issues are, and then basically work with them to fix it. There was also issues in terms of, people not feeling that there was enough guidance.

0: know, we had issues with some of the bidding and also with the conflict of interest policy. But overall, you know, strong and better monitoring and basically better guidance could help improve the timeliness of the program and also basically ensure that more veterans can be served.
1: Well, as you looked under the hood of the Office of Community Renewal in the Hochul administration, did you find that they have the capacity for more aggressive oversight and monitoring? Or is it possible that, like you said, taking a look at the start and end of a program is really all they have the capacity to do, given how the personnel might be limited?
0: So I would point out the response to that recommendation, because one of the things that they actually did was instituted an improved monitoring plan with quarterly reporting, better visitation, and, you know, and desk reviews. So that was in response to the recommendation. So I think that that answers that question. I think, you know, a lot of times, basically, audits can be important. And I give them credit for being responsive to the issues that we raised.
1: And what about the conflict of interest that you highlighted? For example, I think there was a contractor involved in the program who was maybe the sibling of one of the local program administrators. Did that seem like that was something that should have been caught based on the conflict of interest requirements or rules that are already in place? Or does that highlight a need for additional rules or additional oversight of conflicts?
0: So there already is a conflict of interest policy. It's something that should be part of your oversight. But if you looked at the other example in the report, one of the other administrators actually didn't realize that there was a requirement for a conflict of interest policy. So it has to be something that you look at when you are actually doing a review. And it's something like, that's the point about better guidance, better training, having people understand the rules that are actually in place. Because again, you saw the, you know, issues related to the bidding as well. Those two areas are critical to program integrity. People want to know that, you know, program dollars are well spent and for the purpose that it was intended, because it's a critical program.
1: In announcing this audit, the State Comptroller's Office put out a press release and highlighted some statements of support from a handful of state lawmakers, which made me wonder, has the legislature, at least as far as you're aware, which has oversight powers over executive agencies and spending like this program, have they done any sort of review of this initiative that's supposed to help veterans with disabilities? Or was your look at this the first sort of substantive oversight of the program?
0: So what I would say is the four individuals who commented on the report are all on the Veterans Affairs Committee. And so they are people who are very interested within this program and, you know, want to look more carefully at the program, which we applaud them for doing that.
1: But as far as you're aware, the Assembly and Senate respective veterans committees, they've never held like hearings into the administration of the program or looked into why money that they've authorized isn't being spent in a timely fashion.
0: So I don't know the answer to that question, because when we're doing an audit, we're looking at what the agency has done. You know, that's not something that we necessarily look at. But again, we appreciate their interest and support in the findings of this audit.
1: Well, unfortunately, that's all the time we have for this conversation. We've been speaking with Tina Kim. She's the Deputy Comptroller for State Comptroller's Office's Division of State Government Accountability. And we will link to the audit into this program at capitalpressroom.org. Tina, thank you so much for making the time. I really appreciate it.
0: Thank you for having me, Dave.
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1: I'm David Lombardo, and this is WCNY's The Capitol Press Room. We're continuing to get to know the new faces who will likely be headed to Albany next year. And on this episode, we're checking in with Patrick Martinez, who won a squeaker of a Democratic primary in June for an open assembly seat in Western Queens, where he is the presumptive next representative given the district's deep blue hue. Thanks for making the time, Patrick, and congrats on your primary victory.
5: Yes, no, excited to be here. Thanks for having me. And yeah, it was quite the squeaker, but we're ready for the general. Let's put it that way. Still, work to be done all the same.
1: Well, I want to talk about your interest in running, because you come from a political family in Queens and you've been a Democratic district leader for a handful of years now. So were you always eyeing elected office, and this open assembly seat presented a perfect opportunity to make the leap? Or was this something that maybe you hadn't planned on and it was just these unique circumstances with an open assembly seat that made you consider it?
5: Yeah, it was definitely the latter. It was, I come from a political family, but my career has largely been outside of government and politics in the private sector. And I've been on the community board and a district leader in the last few years, really just to kind of scratch a civic itch and just be a bit more tuned in with my community. And I've been in a place in my career where I can have that kind of free time, thankfully. So when this seat opened up very last minute, to the surprise of many, with Mike Gennaris deciding to retire and then Stephen Raga deciding to go for the Senate seat and a bit of musical chairs in Western Queens, people that I've been with on the community board that I've organized with said, you'd be a great voice for, progressive champion for the community, for this race, and you should really throw your hat in the ring because you know the area, know what we need, and can be a great advocate for it up in Albany.
1: Well, thinking about the issues that you want to advocate on, are there any unique challenges or opportunities in this portion of Western Queens that you want to focus on as an assembly member?
5: Yeah, so the two things that come to mind first and foremost are environmental policy as far as resiliency against flooding in particular. We got flooded here in Western Queens. We got flooded a few years ago during Ida, and really our sewers are in sore need of updating as far as increased capacity goes. So environmental policy comes first to mind. And then also housing. I've done a lot of work on land use on the community board and making sure housing is more accessible, more affordable, and more abundant for folks in Western Queens in particular, so that we can welcome new folks as well as folks that want to stay here can afford to stay here, like folks like me and my family.
1: Well, what are the state policy solutions on the housing front that you think either aren't being done or maybe aren't being done to the extent that they could really make a difference in the 30th Assembly District?
5: Yeah, so what jumps to mind is around Mitchell-Lama housing, how to shore up that program, make sure the existing co-ops have the funding that they need and support that they need to kind of remain anchors of stability as far as affordable housing in the community. And how can we kind of look to expand that program, which was such a success throughout the city and state in the 21st century? So Mitchell-Lama comes kind of first to mind. And then secondly, I want to take a closer look at how homeownership can be more accessible to individuals over the age of 40. Not so young, but may have gotten a little shorted at the beginning of their career with the recession, and are still kind of playing catch up, as it were. So those are two things that kind of come to mind as far as what the state can potentially do to help folks down here across the state.
1: Well, thinking about your place in the chamber in 2027, there's going to be a lot of turnover in the Assembly Majority Conference just because of the retirements and the way the primaries shook out. Where do you see yourself falling in terms of the ideological spectrum of this reshaped majority conference next year?
5: Sure. So, you know, I see myself, you know, we ran a progressive campaign, but I really see myself more as a bridge builder between, you know, ideologies and coalitions. We have, you know, more moderate elements and folks within the district, as well as on the more progressive end of the spectrum. And so I really try and bring those folks together and try and emphasize why there is a common goal and that we don't necessarily need to be in conflict to better our communities in general, whether that comes from increasing our transit options, safer streets, affordable housing, and even with regards to taxing the rich to make it more affordable for the rest of us.
1: Where do you feel like the progressive movement goes too far in New York or potentially in the legislature where you maybe aren't necessarily on board?
5: Yeah, I'm not really, in the position to be saying where folks are going too far or not. I think a lot of what the progressive agenda is advocating for with regards to cheaper groceries, with regards to renewable energy, and also, you know, looking to social housing as well is all, you know, excellent ideas that really should be encouraged and given plenty of consideration for.
1: Well, I think of stuff like criminal justice, and there are some bills that have been championed by the progressive criminal justice activists and lawmakers since 2021 that have not really moved. Things like ensuring that people who are incarcerated over the age of 55 have access to parole hearings, or other measures that might allow someone to get out of prison earlier than initially expected. Are those areas where you feel like you're on board as an assembly member, or do you have maybe some reservations?
5: I don't really have too many reservations with regards to that particular bill. I forget the name off the top of my head, but basically
1: elder parole.
5: Yes, if you elder parole, yes, and reviewing how that can be kind of updated and improved, because basically the way we sentenced people decades ago is not how we sentence people today. And also, I think, you know, studies show that older folks really, you know, have paid their due, and there's lower levels of recidivism or anything of that extent. And so, that is definitely something that, you know, we can look to refresh when it comes to our criminal justice system.
1: Well, before we move on, let me reintroduce you for listeners just joining us. This is WCNY's The Capitol Press Room. I'm David Lombardo, and we're speaking with Patrick Martinez, who won a squeaker of a Democratic primary in June for an open assembly seat in Western Queens, where he is the presumptive next representative given the district's deep blue color. So if I remember correctly, you won your primary by less than double digits. So do you feel pressure over the next 2 years to expand your Democratic base, to take actions that you think will put you in a safer position 2 years from now, because there are likely going to be people on your left who see this as a potential pickup in 2028?
5: Yeah, you know, my focus over the next 2 years is to be, you know, working in the community across our various communities within the district, which are a multitude, to make sure that our needs are heard, met, and escalated in Albany. And so, yes, you know, there's always, potential challengers in the future, but my goal really is to be focused on the community, making sure our community needs are met, whether it is in Woodside or Elmhurst or Maspeth or Jackson Heights. So that's really the goal.
1: As a freshman member, if elected in November, you're going to have less resources than, say, some of your more senior colleagues to staff up your office, which means you're going to have to prioritize certain staffing hirings over others. So have you thought at all about how you'd like to set up your office and what you want to prioritize? Because some people come in and say, I want to lean really heavily on the legislative side of things. Some people say, I want to really focus on constituent services. Other people say, it's important that we get our message out there. So we need a comms person and a videographer. I mean, have you figured out what you'd like to emphasize, assuming you get elected?
5: Yes, you know, assuming we get elected after the general, and it's really all about constituent services. That's really what offices should be about first and foremost, especially when it comes to engaging with district and constituency. We have a lot of individuals who could benefit from government programs or just sharing information. We have language access concerns that we want to make sure we're bridging as well with the number of folks in our immigrant community. And constituent services is priority number one, because at the end of the day, we're accountable to our constituents. Those are our voters. Those are the folks who give us a grade every 2 years. And you know, we're looking to get a passing grade in the next 2 years and beyond.
1: Given the fact that you come to this public service from the private sector, what sort of learning curve are you bracing for? And are there any areas of this new job that you are going to try to come up to speed on quicker than others? Things that you feel like, yeah, this is an area where maybe I need some help along the way.
5: Well, like I said, constituent services is going to be a priority, and I'll be asking around, looking to engage colleagues up in Albany in the chamber, how they engage folks, best practices, and also maybe things to potentially avoid or not focus on so much.
1: As an establishment-backed Democrat, and as I mentioned, someone with strong family political ties, do you feel like you'll be in a position to buck the party, so to speak, to break from the establishment when you feel like that's what is the right thing for you to do?
5: I mean, it's not about me. It's about what's best for my district and for my constituents. And so if there is something that the establishment is trying to direct that I see as having a net negative on our constituents, on our areas, I'll make that clear and really try and see how to work with folks to try and mitigate those negative effects. Absolutely. Because it's really, like I said, not about me. It's about making sure our neighborhoods are protected and best served.
1: When you think about what Democrats in Albany have prioritized, say, since 2019, when they took over both the legislature and the governor's office, is there anything that you disagree with out of Albany? Is there anything that has been championed or moved that you thought was a mistake?
5: I haven't been that intimately familiar.
1: It doesn't sound like anything stands out then.
5: Yes, no, nothing stands out as far as kind of major disagreements.
1: So while you'll be a representative for Western Queens, you're going to have the ability to make decisions that impact the entire state. How familiar are you with New York outside of, say, the five boroughs?
5: I am modestly familiar, but
1: what's that stem from? I mean, have you vacationed in parts of New York?
5: Yes, from vacationing up in the Adirondacks and Buffalo, but also and the island, which of course is much easier for us in Queens.
1: Sure.
5: But also I went to college in Vermont, very close to like the Whitehall, Lake George area. And I feel like there's, many similarities between, the issues in Western Vermont and that some of our farmers and more rural areas experience upstate and in the northern country.
1: Well, unfortunately, that's all the time we have for this conversation. We've been speaking with Patrick Martinez, the winner of the Democratic primary for a deep blue assembly seat in Western Queens, where he is the presumptive next representative. Patrick, thank you so much for making the time. I really appreciate it.
5: Thank you, David. This was great.
1: Thanks for listening to today's edition of the Capitol Press Room. 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
15: At least 130 people have been killed after the most powerful earthquake to hit Colombia for many years. Rescuers are continuing to search collapsed buildings for survivors. We'll hear from the city of Cali, which is currently under a state of emergency.
14: The boss of the global football body FIFA, Gianni Infantino, is under renewed pressure after a swathe of member federations accused him of deception. We'll get the view of a former top FIFA official.
15: And we'll hear why a group of financial firms is putting together a massive $500 billion funding package for artificial intelligence infrastructure development for the chip maker NVIDIA. Those stories and more coming up here on Newsday, but first, latest world news.
16: BBC News with Roisin Hasty. More than 130 people are now known to have been killed in a powerful earthquake which struck West Colombia on Monday. Hundreds of others have been injured and many more are missing. Rescuers in hard-hit cities, including Cali and Pereira, are racing to reach those trapped under buildings brought down by the 7.4 magnitude quake. Alejandro Erda is the mayor of Cali.
17: We're still searching around the city. It's a very large city, and it was a very strong quake. And these first 48 hours are key to getting people out, to getting people to safety. We're tending to this emergency primarily with our own firefighters and our own search and rescue teams. We have a USAR search and rescue team here in Cali, and we're waiting for more teams to arrive from other major cities in Colombia.
16: Turkey's parliament has voted to finalise a peace process with the Kurdish militant group, the PKK, which will see former fighters shielded from prosecution. The landmark legislation could see hundreds of Kurdish politicians and militants freed from jail if the group disarms. The PKK's leader, Abdullah Öcalan, who announced the group was disbanding last year, isn't among them for now. Here's Orla Geren.
18: Prison sentences will be suspended for those convicted of joining or aiding the PKK, designated a terrorist organization by Western governments and by Turkey. Hundreds of Kurdish politicians and PKK militants could be released from jail. Many more fighters may return from their mountain hideouts in Iraq. But first, the group must disarm under the watchful eye of Turkish security and intelligence officials.
16: The US chipmaker NVIDIA has announced a deal with leading asset management firms to raise $500 billion of investment to finance the building of artificial intelligence computing infrastructure. Samira Hussein has this report.
19: The amount of money being spent on data centers and other AI infrastructure is almost unprecedented. The world's leading financiers have been eager to get involved. Now, some of the biggest asset management firms, including BlackRock, Blackstone, and KKR, have agreed to help the chipmaker NVIDIA raise $500 billion for its plans to build more of the enormous computing power that artificial intelligence requires.
16: The head of the Zaporizhia region in southern Ukraine says a massive Russian bombardment of the local capital has left 5 people dead and 20 others injured. Ivan Fedorov said industrial facilities, infrastructure and non-residential buildings were hit in the attack, which used missiles and guided bombs. BBC News. Donald Trump says he wants to pay reparations. He wants Iran to pay reparations for the killing of American soldiers as his war shows few signs of resolution. The US president was responding to an Iranian list of conditions for the US to meet before the Strait of Hormuz is reopened. Hungary's parliament meets today to elect a new head of state after the removal of the previous president, who was close to the defeated nationalist government of Viktor Orbán. András Bolko, a 73-year-old former judge, is the only candidate. More details from Nick Thorpe.
7: A respected jurist, Mr. Bocca was the Hungarian judge at the European Court of Human Rights for 17 years before becoming head of the Supreme Court. Viktor Orbán's Fidesz government removed him in 2011 because he opposed their attempts to shape state institutions to reinforce their own power. His task as president now will be to oversee the rebuilding of a democratic state and convince the new government not to abuse its power.
16: Libya's National Oil Corporation says firefighters are trying to contain a blaze at a large petrol tank west of the capital, Tripoli, which officials said was targeted by unknown attackers. The tank, which has completely collapsed, contained more than 3,300 tons of gasoline. The company said a drone had fallen in the area afterwards in the third such incident in 2 days. And Donald Trump says FIFA would be making a terrible mistake if it replaced its embattled president. There have been growing calls for Gianni Infantino to step down after his now aborted attempt to privatize major football competitions such as the World Cup. Mr. Trump said the tournament would never be as successful as under Mr. Infantino. That's the latest BBC News.
14: Thank you very much indeed for that bulletin. Hello, you're with Newsday from the BBC World Service, live from Nairobi with Catherine Bierahanga, and from London with me, Rob Young. Thank you for joining us today.
8: Yes, coming up this half hour, we've got stories for you from Colombia, Canada and the United States.
14: Isaac Fannin will be here with your sport as the head of referees for UEFA says that some VAR reviews are not connected with football. He has this rather wonderful line, it's football, not PlayStation.
8: Yes, what do you make of that story? We'll welcome your messages on that or anything else you hear on the programme. Our text and WhatsApp number is +44 77 86 20 50 85. Let's start with our top story. More than 130 people have been killed in Colombia after a powerful 7.4 magnitude earthquake. The Colombian government has since declared a national emergency. The quake struck in the west of the country at around 7:40 on Monday morning. Many people are still trapped under collapsed buildings. Reports suggest some of the worst affected cities include Pereira, Cali and Manizales. Tremors were felt in neighboring Venezuela, where more than 6,000 people were killed by two devastating earthquakes less than 2 months ago. Our correspondent Shaima Khalil has more.
20: An ordinary day, shattered in seconds. There was nowhere steady to stand. In Manizales, people clung to whatever they could. Buildings gave way as a magnitude 7.4 earthquake tore through the morning rush hour. Residents ran for safety, stumbling as the streets shifted beneath their feet. At this hospital in Cali, people scattered between ambulances as part of the building's facade collapsed. Among those caught in the chaos was Dan Cutler. He'd just spent one night in Cali when the earthquake struck.
21: It almost felt like an out-of-body experience of just being like, get out, suddenly realizing that there actually is, could be in genuine danger, which seemed like a switch flipped. Terrifying. It was just very, very scary.
20: As fear spread, Cali's mayor sought to reassure residents.
22: At the moment, we have at least 20 collapsed structures in Cali with people trapped.
0: I've requested support from the mayor of Bogota and the mayor of Medellin with rescue workers. Additionally, we're at the forefront of this emergency with all of Cali's relief agencies. I ask citizens to remain calm.
20: This was the city of Pereira. The full extent of the destruction is only beginning to emerge. The earthquake's epicenter was near the small community of San José del Palmar in the western region of Chocó. But its force was felt across Colombia and beyond its borders. For the country's president, sworn in only on Friday, this is the first major crisis of his new administration.
2: I have ordered the suspension of my entire schedule in the nation's capital so that I can focus on the natural disaster that is currently ravaging our long-suffering Colombian people.
20: Those who escaped have been warned to remain outside and away from buildings that may no longer be safe. The search for survivors continues, with hope that more could be found and fears the ground could move again.
8: The BBC's Shaima Khalil reporting there.
14: Well, the 7.4 magnitude earthquake is the strongest to hit Colombia in more than a decade, according to the country's geological service. I've been speaking to somebody who experienced the quake. Isabel Tomeo, who's in her 20s, lives in Cali and has been telling me about the impact in her city.
22: I was getting prepared to go to my job, and my mom started saying earthquake, but, you know, the earthquake we have in Cali are usually very soft. We barely feel the earthquake, so I didn't get so worried at the time. But then I listened to the alarm of the earthquake of my cell phone, and I just remembered what happened in Venezuela. And I remember that a lot of people were saying that the alarm gave them like some seconds to leave their houses. So I just took my dog and left my house with my mom. But when we were trying to get out of the door, my mom tried to put the key on the door. But, you know, the earthquake was so strong and we were moving so, so strong that my mother was not being capable of opening the door. But finally she made it. And then we went to the yard. And, you know, there were a lot of people walking. There were some people screaming because it felt really, really strong. And it was for a long time. I'm not so sure how many minutes, maybe two. I'm not so sure, but it was very, very awful. And there were a lot of dust in the air.
14: And when you were outside, what was happening to the buildings around you? Did any of them collapse?
22: Around my neighborhood's block, no. But I started to walk around my neighborhood, and there was a residential complex that's called Yolose, and a lot of houses in there collapsed, and there were a lot of people outside Yolose, you know, crying. Some were trying to call their relatives. And then I walked more. And there was a bakery that was very famous. It was totally collapsed, and everybody was telling me that some customers were there when it collapsed. So, you know, there were a lot of people trapped in there. And two buildings next to my house, a woman threw herself out of the window, out of third floor. And, you know, there was like a lot of blood in there, but, you know, an ambulance came for her. It was pretty dramatic. And, you know, we didn't have energy, so there were no, like, traffic lights. Some buildings in Cali totally collapsed, and they're looking for survivors under the collapsed buildings.
14: The authorities are there, are they? Rescuers are there going through the rubble?
22: Yeah, something that's really good is that the local authorities and the community are working really hard in order to get supplies. So there have been like a lot of coordination with all of these groups, and they're still trying to to get survivors. And there was a school that collapsed, and it has a lot of children in there still. So it's a pretty difficult time for us.
3: It certainly sounds it. So the school, this is near you, is it in Cali?
22: This is in Cali, yes, everything I'm telling you.
3: How many children do they think are trapped in the school?
22: Maybe more than 50 children, but I'm not so sure.
3: What kind of school is it, so we could understand maybe the ages of the children?
22: Usually the schools have from 6 years old to 16 years old.
3: And the earthquake struck at about 20 to 8 in the morning, and so would lots of children usually be in school at that early time?
22: Yes, in Colombia, we start school really early, maybe around 7 a.m. or 6 a.m.
3: And so you said the authorities are asking for volunteers. Is that because there just aren't enough formal rescue personnel there? Or are there not really any rescue personnel at all in the area?
22: I think it's because the community is so involved in trying to help people that everybody's trying to do what they can.
3: It must be a very upsetting and worrying time, given that there is the possibility of aftershocks. Have you gone back to your home? What are your neighbors, what are your friends doing?
22: In my neighborhood's block, there were not a lot of problems with the buildings, so the people could be around there. But in general, people were outside. My aunt is around 80 years old, and she told me that she never felt an earthquake as strong as this one.
14: That was Isabel Tomei there, who's a woman in her 20s, an economist for the local business organisation, talking to us about the situation there in her city of Cali. You've been sending us some messages in on this. So Mohammed Bauer, listening in Freetown in Sierra Leone, says, "May those who lost their lives in the earthquake in Western Colombia rest in peace. I express my condolences to their families."
8: Yes, Mohammed Connor, who's in New Hampshire in the United States, says the devastating earthquake that struck Colombia and neighboring countries is a difficult time for the nation of Colombia, and the international community must stand shoulder to shoulder to support the people of Colombia. Continue to send us your thoughts. Our text and WhatsApp number is +44 77 86 20 50 85. Listening to Newsday with Rob in London and Catherine in Nairobi. A reminder of our main stories this morning. Colombia's president has declared a state of emergency as rescuers search for survivors of a massive earthquake that's known to have killed more than 130 people. Turkey's parliament has approved a law aimed at ending more than four decades of conflict with the Kurdish militant group, the PKK. The US chipmaker Nvidia says it's teaming up with major asset management firms to raise $500 billion to fund AI data centres. We'll have more on that story with our business presenter, Maura Fogarty, in a couple of minutes' time.
14: But before we get to that, Isaac Fallon is here with your sport news.
4: Yes, so Donald Trump, the US president, says FIFA would be making a terrible mistake if it replaced its embattled president. There have been growing calls for Gianni Infantino to step down after his now-aborted attempt to privatise major football competitions such as the World Cup. Mr. Trump said the tournament would never be as successful as under Mr. Infantino. The head of FIFA has long courted the US president, including by awarding him a so-called Peace Prize. An investment firm run by the brother of Mr. Trump's son-in-law was involved in Infantino's privatization plans. Tottenham defender Mickey van der Ven says it's clear the direction the club wants to go in after signing a new long-term deal with Spurs. The Netherlands international joined from Wolfsburg in 2023, originally on a six-year agreement until 2029. Vic van der Ven has 96 appearances in all competitions for Spurs and won 24 caps for the Netherlands, who he represented at the World Cup this summer. In transfer news, Liverpool have signed Uruguay centre-back Ronald Araujo on a season-long loan from Barcelona. The deal for the 27-year-old, who can also play at right back, includes the option to buy. Elsewhere, Aston Villa are in talks to buy, or in talks of move over Bayern Munich midfielder João Paulinho, the 31-year-old Portugal international, spent last season on loan at Spurs. A consortium, including billionaire Amazon founder Jeff Bezos, has advanced in talks to buy about a 30% stake in Liverpool. The group is led by British Indian millionaire businessman Amit Bhatia, and also includes Facebook co-founder Eduardo Savary, known as Fenway Sport Group, confirmed last month that the group had expressed interest in making a strategic minor investment in Liverpool. Meanwhile, Saudi Arabia's government official Turki Alsheikh has abandoned his proposals to take over the championship side Derby County. You might recognise that name. Alsheikh has put on a lot of big boxing bouts over the last few years. The deal did look set to go ahead, having been sanctioned by the English Football League and the independent football regulator, but Alsheikh suggested the time it took for the deal to be ratified meant that he had to withdraw. And I've got a little athletics news for you, because an American middle distance runner, Jonah Koch, has been banned from the sport for 3 years for blood doping. The 29-year-old, who was born in Kenya but started representing the US in June 2021, accepted the ban after US anti-doping said that they had identified highly atypical blood values in his athlete biological passport. Last year, he won the 1500-meter title at the US Outdoor Championship, beating Olympic gold medalist Cole Hocker. That title, Rob, has been stripped.
14: All right, Isaac, thank you very much. You mentioned FIFA earlier on. We're going to be talking about those three global confederations that have not quite called for Gianni Infantino to go, but have hinted that they quite like him too. I'll be talking to a former senior FIFA official a bit later on.
15: Well, let's now look at that deal between chipmaker Nvidia and asset management firms to raise $500 billion of investment. It will be used to build artificial intelligence data centres. Maura Fogarty joins us now. And Maura, tell us more about how Nvidia is raising this money for AI data centres.
1: So it's agreements that it has struck with a host of big, very big Wall Street names. These are both investment banks as well as what we call asset management firms. So firms that manage large pools of money that are invested around the world, both in stock markets and also in sort of other types of assets. Some of these big names include BlackRock, Blackstone, KKR, Goldman Sachs. But what's interesting is that the actual details of these different agreements hasn't been disclosed. We do know, though, that what they're doing is they're making money available to help NVIDIA build out its own kind of AI infrastructure, but also, and this is the interesting part, making money available, financing available to NVIDIA's customers to allow them to build these AI data centers, which Jensen Huang, the CEO of NVIDIA, is calling the new factories of the world, the AI factories, I should say.
15: Well, the numbers are a bit mind-boggling. Is this much money needed to build the AI infrastructure?
1: That is such a good question, because the huge investments we've seen in the AI boom so far has also been partly responsible for the rally that we've seen in stocks related to the AI boom, NVIDIA being one of the biggest beneficiaries. Now look, they say that this deal gives them about $500 billion. That's $500 billion. But they're not alone. There have been other companies that have raised money through Wall Street as well. So Anthropic, for example, entered a deal recently with an Australian asset management company, as well as a sovereign wealth fund of Singapore, GIC, for its own investments in AI infrastructure. BlackRock also struck a deal with Meta to help fund its data center in Texas. So we're seeing lots of these types of deals being made. But NVIDIA has been, I would say, probably the most aggressive is the wrong word, assertive maybe, or at the forefront of finding the financing, the money needed. And that's got people wondering about this idea of circular financing, whereby NVIDIA supplies the chips to these data centers, and now it's helping its customers get financing to build the data centers to which it sells chips to. So there are some questions about, you know, how much of this is actually going to be sustainable, and if we actually need all this computing power, which in the tech sector they call compute, if we need all this computing power, in the age of AI.
15: Maura, thank you. Some interesting questions there. That's our business presenter, Maura Fogarty.
14: We're going to head to Canada now, where more than 100 wildfires are burning across British Columbia, including in the Okanagan wine region. The rapidly spreading Bald Range fire has forced more than 20,000 people to flee Summerland. We're going to speak now to Ron Kubek, who's the owner and chief executive of the Lightning Rock Winery in Summerland in British Columbia, which has had to close at the moment due to this fire. Hi, Ron. Thanks very much for talking to us. How far away from you is the fire?
5: The fire has moved now. It's heading south. And so where we're seeing the fire embers up on Conkle Mountain is about 3.1 kilometers from one of our vineyards where we have staff housing and my winemaker and other staff. And from the main winery as a crow flies, about 4.5 to 5 kilometers. All of Summerland has been evacuated, 13,000 people plus another 7,000 in the surrounding area have all had to be evacuated and shut down. And, you know, it's unfortunate. We've had friends and clients and wine club members that have lost their houses, lost their businesses. Unfortunately, there was one fatality as well.
14: When you say that your staff are hosing, what do you mean by that? What are they doing?
5: Well, we have foreign staff. I've got two Czech interns and a gentleman from Mexico that we have. We have some locals that we have in housing that we put on our property. And so on Friday night, it was trying to figure out where to find people and move people. Summerland is a very large agricultural community. And so we have many foreign workers that are housed on site in housing that, you know, farmers like myself provide. And so the big thing was making sure they got out safely, making sure that my other full-time employees got out safely, and then finally evacuating at about 3 a.m. Friday night.
14: And so you said that some local buildings have been destroyed by the fire.
5: Yes,
14: what has to happen for your winery to survive this?
5: When I built the winery and when we re-roofed the house and did all of the things that we did on some of the properties, we put metal roofs on. On some of the other ones, you know, Friday night as I'm getting nervous about everything and watering the roof with a fire hose, I'm texting my roofing installer and asking, what shakes do I have on the roof? And, you know, he's like, Ron, we put on fire-rated shakes, and we talked about that. And, you know, we're lucky that all our staff is safe. And, you know, for my wife, Tracy, and I, we know that, you know, things can be replaced. We're very lucky. We've been fortunate in terms of business. So, you know, we have insurance. But there's a lot of other people that are not in the same sort of boat. And, you know, I talked to my heating and ventilation supplier tonight, and he sent me some pictures. And, you know, he sent me a picture, and then, you know, 10 minutes later, the house is gone completely, including, you know, he had a Ford F-150 out front, and all that's left is the car door. And the house is right down to the foundation. And other businesses from What the Fungus and Garnet Valley Ranch Winery and other places are completely gone. And it's not only that, it's, you know, one of my other neighbors is 165 acres that he farms in the community. Normally at this time of the year, he's harvesting peaches, usually around 500 bins of peaches, which represents about 200,000 pounds. He got about 95 bins done. So that means that he's got about 162,000 pounds of peaches worth around $325,000 are going to simply rot on the trees, because right now is harvest time and they're just rotting on the trees. And that's just one farm here in Summerland.
14: Are wildfires in summer a regular occurrence? Clearly not on this scale, but do they happen from time to time?
5: The Okanagan happens a lot more. And, you know, there's a couple reasons for that is, but a lot of it is due to the cutbacks by the provincial government. They keep cutting back on forest fire mitigation results. And, you know, reading the latest report is it was $200,000 per community, which is nothing. And, you know, the problem on this fire is Friday night at 6:30, when my wife and I had gone out for dinner with, you know, my son was in town with his girlfriend. At 6:30, the fire was 50 hectares. At 8 o'clock when we came out, it was 1,000 hectares. And at 9:30, it was 5,000 hectares. And then at 2 a.m., the evacuation alarm went out. And I didn't even know that Summerland had sirens, but between the, you know, the text alert on your phone and then the sirens. And so we made the decision to leave at that time. But the forest fires are getting more and more simply because I really like to think that it's a lot of mismanagement in the fire in the forest areas. The province and that have been putting glyphosate on the forests to get rid of non-valuable trees, to get rid of some of the deciduous trees. And so what that means is that it leaves other trees there that are going to burn a lot quicker.
3: All right. Well, look, thanks so much for talking to us, Ron. I really appreciate it. And best of luck in the hours and days ahead to you, your family and your neighbours. That was Ron Kubek there, who's the owner and chief executive of a winery, the Lightning Rock Winery in Summerland in British Columbia. You're with Newsday on the BBC World Service.
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3: Hello, you're with Newsday from the BBC World Service with Rob Young in London and Catherine Bierahanga in Nairobi. More than 130 people have been killed in a powerful earthquake that struck western Colombia on Monday. Many more are missing. We're going to hear from the mayor of Cali, one of the worst affected cities. And we'll also look ahead to Zambia's election, with rising costs and energy crisis and unemployment the main issues on voters' minds. First, a summary of the news.
16: BBC News with Roisin Hasty. More than 130 people are now known to have been killed in a powerful earthquake which struck western Colombia on Monday. Hundreds of others have been injured and many more are missing. Rescuers in hard-hit cities including Cali and Pereira are racing to reach those trapped under buildings brought down by the quake. Turkey's parliament has voted to finalise a peace process with the Kurdish militant group, the PKK, which will see many former fighters shielded from prosecution. The legislation could see hundreds of Kurdish politicians and militants freed from jail if the group disarms. The US chipmaker Nvidia has announced a deal with leading asset management firms to raise $500 billion of investment. It will be used to build artificial intelligence data centres. The head of Ukraine's Zaporizhzhia region says a massive Russian bombardment of the local capital has left five people dead. Ivan Fedorov said industrial facilities were hit. In Voronezh, in Russia, there have been reports of a fire at a logistics centre of the online retailer Wildberries. Hungary's parliament meets today to elect a new head of state after the removal of the previous president, who was close to the defeated nationalist government of Viktor Orban. Andras Baca, a 73-year-old former judge, is the only candidate. Libya's National Oil Corporation says firefighters are trying to contain a blaze at a large petrol tank west of the capital, Tripoli. Officials say it was targeted by unknown attackers. A new figure show England is on track to become one of the first countries to eliminate hepatitis C, a dangerous virus that attacks the liver. The World Health Organization's target of treating 80% of known cases has already been met. BBC News.
3: Thank you, Roisin, for that summary of the news. Hello, you're with Newsday from the BBC World Service, live from Nairobi with Catherine Bierahanga and from London with me, Rob Young. Coming up over the next half an hour, we've got stories for you from Colombia, from Zambia and from Malawi. Isaac Fannin will also be here with your sport news. Donald Trump has said that FIFA would be making what he called a terrible mistake if it replaces its embattled president, Gianni Infantino, after that plan to sell off a stake in the World Cup. But we're going to bring you an interview with a former FIFA insider on that. Of course, we'd love to hear your thoughts. 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
14: Well, let's return to our main story. The 7.4 magnitude earthquake in western Colombia, which has claimed the lives of more than 130 people. The Colombian government has declared a state of emergency, with international support already having been offered by the likes of the UK, Mexico and the European Union. Reports suggest that some of the worst affected cities include Pereira, Cali and Manizales. Well, the earthquake comes less than 2 months after twin earthquakes devastated parts of neighbouring Venezuela, killing more than 6,000 people. Several hours after the quake struck, my colleague Tim France spoke to the mayor of Cali, Alejandro Eda, a Colombian city which is about 200 kilometres from the epicentre, and he began by describing what the tremors were like for him.
17: I did feel it. I was actually just arriving at a radio show for an interview, and we were on the air, and as soon as the quake struck, well, it felt

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8: This is Morning Edition from NPR News. I'm Leila Faldin.
5: And I'm A. Martinez. The 1986 album Graceland is considered Paul Simon's signature album. It introduced South African music to a global audience, and it revitalized Simon's stagnant career.
9: A man walks down the street, he says, why am I soft in the middle now? Why am I soft in the middle? The rest of my life is so hard.
5: A new book explores how the album was made and its cultural impact. It's called Days of Miracle and Wonder, Paul Simon and the Trials and Triumphs of Graceland. Writer Ashley Kahn says the album came just at the right time for Paul Simon, who in the mid-1980s was struggling artistically and commercially.
10: Paul was coming off of a less than stellar performance by the album called Hearts and Bones. It had not been a huge commercial hit. It was critically welcomed, but it wasn't exactly the album that he wanted.
9: Love like lightning shaking.
5: Seems like Paul Simon definitely was in a stage in his life and in his career where a change was probably needed.
10: Absolutely. You know, and change came to him in a very kind of offhand way. A bootleg cassette of South African music is what really inspired Paul in a totally new direction.
5: What was on that cassette?
10: The cassette was called Gumboots Accordion Jive Volume 2. And there was one tune in particular by an accordionist named Johnson Makalali from South Africa. And so that song inspired what would become Gumboots on the album Graceland.

0: listening to Def Cab for Cutie performing at the Dining Desk. The video just dropped today. 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
1: I thought that sounded like Death Cab for Cutie. You're listening to WSKG. I'm Amelia Wilbert. It's 6:42. Good morning. Coming up on the Marketplace Morning Report, the Trump administration is waiving U.S. shipping rules as part of the Jones Act. But can this effort keep energy costs down? Plus, it is no secret that there is a surge in the build-out of data centers across the U.S. Now, that build-out is increasing the demand for construction work. Those stories, plus all the morning's business news in about 8 minutes. The next school year is approaching, and WSKG Education wants to help your child be ready for kindergarten. Tomorrow afternoon at 2 at the Southworth Library in Dryden, we'll be covering naming feelings, building empathy, and self-regulation. See details on this final event in our Kindergarten Readiness series at wskg.org/expeditions.

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1: 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I'm Amelia Wolbert. It's 7:19. Good morning. The Trump administration is proposing significant changes to Head Start. That's the early childhood education program for low-income families. Some Pennsylvania parents and experts are concerned. We'll have that story coming up in the WSKG newscast at 7:31. 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Students will discuss nature as inspiration and create large-scale stuffed florals using brown paper, pastels, and paint. Love to see a good craft. 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
5: 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I'm Leila Faldin.
6: And I'm A. Martinez.
7: The 1986 album Graceland is considered Paul Simon's signature album. It introduced South African music to a global audience, and it revitalized Simon's stagnant career.
8: A man walks down the street, he says, why am I soft in the middle now? Why am I soft in the middle? The rest of my life is so hard.
7: The new book explores how the album was made and its cultural impact. It's called Days of Miracle and Wonder, Paul Simon and the Trials and Triumphs of Graceland. Writer Ashley Kahn says the album came just at the right time for Paul Simon, who in the mid-1980s was struggling artistically and commercially.
9: Paul was coming off of a less than stellar performance by the album called Hearts and Bones. It had not been a huge commercial hit. It was critically welcomed, but it wasn't exactly the album that he wanted.
10: Love like lightning, shaking to the bone. Hearts and Bones.
7: Seems like Paul Simon definitely was in a stage in his life and in his career where a change was probably needed.
9: Absolutely. You know, and change came to him in a very kind of offhand way. A bootleg cassette of South African music is what really inspired Paul in a totally new direction.
7: What was on that cassette?
9: The cassette was called Gumboots Accordion Jive Volume 2. And there was one tune in particular by an accordionist named Johnson Makalali from South Africa. And so that song inspired what would become Gumboots on the album Graceland.

0: Is it fair to call Graceland Paul Simon's signature album?
1: It definitely is looked by Paul as being his signature album. At the age of 44, 45, when many pop stars are being thrown into the oldies bin, he was still able to create very vital, very new, very important music that was opening up minds and hearts and ears around the world.
0: Ashley Kahn is author of Days of Miracle and Wonder, Paul Simon and the Trials and Triumphs of Graceland. Ashley, thank you very much.
1: Thank you, A.
0: This is NPR News.
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2: I'm Scott Detrow. 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
4: Listen along with Seth Nichols this afternoon from 4 to 6 on WSKG. Coming up on Morning Edition, Alabama voters today in Alabama votes today in a second primary election. That's after the Supreme Court's decision to remove race as a consideration for drawing district lines. And it's causing some confusion.
5: Just the plain confusion of seeing stuff and being told it's now, it's then, it's here, it's there, is really going to play into voter turnout.
4: That story coming up in about 5 minutes. It's 7:30. The news is next.
6: Live from NPR News in Washington, I'm Dave Mattingly. Search and rescue efforts are continuing in western Colombia, where a strong earthquake has knocked down buildings and left some people trapped in the debris. More than 110 people are confirmed dead. In the city of Cali, the wing of a hospital partially collapsed. The U.S. Geological Survey says the quake had a magnitude of 7.4. Red flag warnings are in effect in areas of Wyoming and Montana, where conditions remain favorable to more wildfires breaking out. Large fires continue burning in more than a dozen states, many of them in Washington and Oregon. Caleb Radel with member station KUNR reports on a wildfire burning near Reno, Nevada, that's forced more than 2,500 people there to evacuate.
7: The bug fire started Saturday in California and has crossed into Nevada. Officials say it was human-caused. Basil Numerzitsky is a meteorologist with the U.S. Wildland Fire Service. He says the fire is showing extreme behavior.
8: We've seen large plumes going vertically straight up. And that's basically kind of like the fire getting so hot that it starts creating its own weather.
7: He says winds could gust above 30 miles an hour in western Nevada in the coming days. That could cause the bug fire and other fires in the region to spread. For NPR News, I'm Caleb Radel in Reno.
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4: This is WSKG. I'm Amelia Wolbert. An audit by the state comptroller's office found New York's environmental agency is unable to track how much trash is recycled across the state. The audit looked at the Department of Environmental Conservation's oversight of recycling facilities from 2021 to 2023. It found the agency was plagued with missing reports, inaccurate data, and inconsistent enforcement. According to the report, nearly two-thirds of the annual reports recycling facilities are supposed to submit to the DEC were missing. Many facilities failed to report how much material they discarded rather than recycled. The DEC accepted the audit's findings, but said the report overstated some of the deficiencies it found. The Trump administration is trying to overhaul standards for Head Start, the early childhood education program for low-income families. Katie Knoll has more on some concerns from experts and parents in Pennsylvania.
9: The proposed changes would limit bureaucracy and give states more control. This would increase the ratio of children to teachers, reduce mandatory hours, require English-only education, and cut administrative costs from 15% to 5%. Shawnee Hooper is the executive director of Capital Area Head Start, which serves Dauphin, Cumberland, and Perry counties. She says they will do what's best for the children, even if guidelines are less strict.
10: Capital Area Head Start has been doing this since 1988. And we will continue to serve the community as we have been since then, so for the last 30 plus years. These proposed changes will not affect how we provide care for our community at this time.
9: Experts say it isn't clear if the federal government will require larger classes by cutting funding or slowing applications. The proposed guidelines have a 60-day comment period. It could take 6 months to a year before new standards take effect. In Harrisburg, I'm Katie Knoll.
4: This is WSKG with more at WSKG.org. Coming up on Morning Edition, politics are swirling around the upcoming September 11th anniversary in New York City, and a federal judge issued a split ruling this month on New York State's immigration law. Get the latest from Albany from New York Public News Network reporters Jimmy Vielkind and Samuel King coming up at 7:45. It's 7:34.
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12: 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I'm Leila Fadel in Washington, D.C.
0: And Amy Martinez in Los Angeles, California. There's a special primary election in Alabama today for several congressional districts that were reconfigured mid-cycle. That comes after the U.S. Supreme Court removed race as a consideration for drawing district lines, but allowed for partisan gerrymandering. NPR's Debbie Elliott joins us now to talk about the new political landscape there. So, Debbie, Alabama was one of the several Republican-controlled southern states to rush to redistrict after the Supreme Court ruling. What changed?
13: Well, the lines for four of Alabama's seven congressional districts changed, and that leaves a more difficult path to reelection for the two black Democrats in Alabama's congressional delegation. The other five congressmen are all white Republicans. Alabama's population, by the way, is just a little over a quarter black. The legislature changed the maps less than 2 weeks before the regular May primary, so it was too late to change the ballots. People cast votes back in May, but those are now voided, hence the new special primary today.
0: So voting twice. Okay, sounds like it could be a bit confusing. How are voters reacting?
13: There is confusion, okay. Joseph Spraggins of Hope Hull is a voter I spoke with. His congressional district changed, and he's skeptical about the new map and thinks it will likely dilute the black vote in Alabama.
14: It has been crazy, and it's just seems so unfair because with the representation, the congressional district should be equal to the percentage of the people in that state. With this, it throws everything out of whack.
13: Candidates acknowledge this confusion, and they fear this is going to be a low turnout affair. Hampton Harris is running in the District 2 Republican primary.
5: We have school starting back, people going on final vacations. It's 100 degrees outside. Nobody wants to be out there. Just the plain confusion of seeing stuff and being told it's now, it's then, it's here, it's there. It's really going to play into voter turnout.
13: So voters have a little bit of work to do if they want to vote here today.
0: It sounds like it. It sounds like it. Now, what race is being most closely watched after the redistricting?
13: You know, the most vulnerable seat is the second congressional district. It's represented by Democrat Shamari Figures. He's new to the office, first elected in 2024, after federal courts ruled that Alabama's congressional map was discriminatory and created a new largely black district. Now that the Supreme Court has said that's unconstitutional, Republican lawmakers reconfigured the district to favor their party. Still, Figures is putting on a good face, and he rejects the idea that somehow this new second district is a lost cause.
15: We have a record of producing in this district, a record of delivering for this district, a record of working on behalf of all people in this district, and we're confident that come November, we'll be able to take that record to people.
13: So, to be clear, Figures will not be on the ballot today because he's uncontested in the Democratic nomination.
0: All right, so the action then is in the Republican primary. What's happening there?
13: Well, this newfound opportunity has some excitement. Six Republicans are in the race. Before redistricting, there was only one. The front runner in the contest is State Representative Rhett Marks. He's a businessman from Enterprise, Alabama, and he has President Trump's endorsement. Here's his pitch.
16: This is not only going to be an important race for the state of Alabama, but it is for this country. We have a chance to flip a Democrat seat back to the Republicans.
13: He says the stakes are high with control of Congress in the balance.
0: All right, that's NPR's Debbie Elliott speaking to us from Orange Beach, Alabama. Debbie, thanks.
13: You're welcome.
12: More than 81,000 U.S. service members are still missing after conflicts around the

0: Disinterred remains of an unidentified soldier known simply as X-3, who's been buried in the Sitka National Cemetery for nearly eight decades. During World War II, Japan bombed Unalaska, a community about 800 air miles from Anchorage in the Aleutian Islands. The U.S. military sent resources to help defend against the attack.
1: One of the planes crashed outside of Cold Bay on the north side of the Alaska Peninsula. All the service members on that plane perished.
0: Michael Livingston is a local history buff who's spent a lot of time studying World War II events in the Aleutians. He says a local trapper found the remains of six of the servicemen washed up on shore and buried them temporarily until after the war, when the U.S. military dug them up and moved them to their respective communities. Only one of the men remained unidentified, X-3.
1: He was moved to Sitka. We've been trying to get X-3 identified for a long time.
0: For years, Livingston advocated for the Department of Defense to disinter X-3 and try to ID him. Meanwhile, in Texas, 71-year-old Chris Pfeiffer had also spent years trying to figure out what had happened to his grandmother's brother, who was one of the men who went down on that flight.
2: We've always known that we lost a great uncle in the Aleutian Islands.
0: Pfeiffer believes his great uncle, Second Lieutenant Eugene Christensen of Nebraska, is X-3. He's collected hundreds of pages of records about the crash and his uncle over the years and petitioned the Department of Defense to disinter the remains.
2: Could it be my uncle? Yes. Could it not be? Yes. We have to manage our expectations on this.
0: Pfeiffer, a military vet himself, says his great-grandparents, parents, and other relatives passed away without ever knowing what happened. He wishes the disinterment had been approved sooner.
2: It could have been shared. And so there's some closure, because we know this is the one opportunity to see what happened.
0: Most of the 81,000 service members who are still missing were lost during World War II, the Vietnam War, and the Korean War. According to the Department of Defense, missing or unidentified soldiers on U.S. soil are rare because it wasn't a primary theater of war. But in some places like Hawaii and Alaska, it's more common. Aaron Cummings is a senior planner with the Department of Defense's agency in charge of recovering and identifying missing service members. For a case like X-3, he says, Pfeiffer's advocacy was vital.
3: Family interest is one of the elements that we utilize to determine how we prioritize and which missions move up the ladder.
0: Investigating these cases, he says, is important to the nation's promise to never leave anyone behind.
3: It's important for the closure of the families to know that we will always try to bring our folks home and just honor our nation's fallen.
0: The DOD is now doing DNA analysis to identify X-3. If he turns out to be Christensen, Pfeiffer says he hopes to bury his great uncle's remains in a Lutheran cemetery in Nebraska, where the rest of his family lies. For NPR News, I'm Hope McKenney in Sitka.
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5: You're listening to WSKG. I'm Amelia Wilbert. Good morning. It's 7:42. Coming up on the Marketplace Morning Report, what does it take to bring a trading card game to life? We'll hear from a game designer who works on Magic the Gathering. That's my boyfriend's favorite card game, I believe, so he'll be interested to hear that. 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Pavarotti 90, the man who moved the world, is a tribute concert filmed in September of 2025 in Italy on what would have been the tenor's 90th birthday. 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
3: Good morning, May Martinez. Police in London seized $10 million worth of flashy sports cars this weekend. Antisocial driving was the crime. Includes street racing, cruising, and needlessly revving engines. Now, one of the cars seized was a Ferrari Monza SP2. Only 499 were ever made. The car had been in the UK for less than a day, had no insurance, and the driver only had a learner's license. So, perhaps they have learned something from all this. It's Morning Edition.
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2: This is WSKG. A federal judge issued a split ruling on New York's immigration law, and there are politics swirling around the upcoming September 11th anniversary. New York Public News Network reporters Jimmy Vielkind and Samuel King are here to break down the latest developments in state politics.
5: Hi, Jimmy.
6: Hi, Samuel.
5: Jimmy, a judge in Albany struck down part of the new immigration law that Governor Hochul signed in May, but left another piece intact. Can you run through the ruling?
6: U.S. District Court Judge Mae D'Agostino says the state can't override federal agency operations, including barring ICE agents from wearing masks. But the judge also ruled that the state can ban formal cooperation agreements between ICE and local police departments, which was a win for the state.
5: What are people saying about it?
6: State Senator Pat Fahey is an Albany Democrat who really pushed for the mask restrictions. She tried to put a brave face on.
7: We still won in the court of public opinion because people understood that local and state law enforcement were fully undermined by having masked armed agents.
5: The second part of that ruling seems pretty significant. There are a dozen counties in New York which have those cooperation agreements that are in the crosshairs.
6: Yeah, and one of those places is Nassau County, where Republican gubernatorial hopeful Bruce Blakeman's in charge. He keeps teasing a legal challenge.
8: We'll make a determination whether or not we will take legal action. But I can say this, the seminal question that needs to be asked is, Kathy, again, why are you doing something to make us less safe in New York State?
6: Hochul and Democrats, of course, counter that local police should focus on local crimes, not immigration enforcement.
5: And this also comes at a time when there's an uptick in ICE activity and arrests around the state.
6: Yeah, indeed.
5: I want to touch on something that's been simmering online. The New York Post has quoted several people whose loved ones died on September 11th, and they've signed a petition asking that Mayor Mamdani not attend the memorial service in Lower Manhattan this year. Is this actually starting to gain traction?
6: A bit. It's hard to confirm who's a family member with these online petitions, and the petition cites Mamdani's refusal to condemn the phrase globalize the intifada, which the mayor has discouraged the use of that phrase. But Blakeman told me he thinks of this as a memorial service like a lake. He'd rather not see Mamdani there and says he'll turn his back on him.
5: Oh?
6: I also asked former Governor George Pataki, the Republican who's talked about how 9/11 prompted a spirit of unity. He was, of course, governor on the day of those attacks. He didn't really have a clear answer.
9: I have grave concerns about his comments, and I'm thinking about that. You know, it's my nature to be inclusive, and that is my instinct. But September 11th is different.
6: We should know for context that Mamdani was not quite 10 years old the day of those attacks, in which almost 3,000 people died. And also, as someone who's covered the 9/11 memorial and reported by talking to 9/11 families of first responders, there is an incredibly broad swath of people from all over the political and economic spectrum. And there are other families who said they'd be happy to see the mayor go to the ceremony.
5: And the mayor said he intends to go and honor the fallen as his predecessors have done.
10: I will proudly honor the families, the survivors, the first responders forever impacted by that horrific terror attack by standing alongside them.
6: You know, Sam, another important dimension to note is that the mayor is Muslim. The president of the Council on American-Islamic Relations said those are smears and guilt by association attacks that are amount to, quote, anti-Muslim bigotry.
5: Also, the 9/11 Memorial Museum and Foundation said it intentionally works to keep the ceremony free of politics. Politicians don't deliver remarks. And the organizers say officials from across the political spectrum attend, quote, simply to bear witness.
6: That's right. And this ceremony is coming up quick.
5: And it's hard to believe it's been 25 years. Talk soon, Jimmy.
6: Take care.
2: That was Samuel King and Jimmy Vielkind of the New York Public News Network's Capital Bureau here on WSKG. I'm Amelia Bulbert. It's 7:49. Good morning. New changes will let New York's utility regulator look at the salaries of utility company executives when negotiating rate hikes.
11: There's a growing concern that executive compensation is going up while rates are going up, and consumers want those rates to be stable.
2: More on the changes and what they mean for utility rates coming up in the WSKG newscast at 8:04. Come say hi to WSKG at the Ithaca Artist Market Friday afternoon from noon to 5 p.m. Located at the Ithaca Farmers Market Pavilion, this annual event brings together dozens of artists and artisans, and WSKG will be there with giveaways. 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Possibly some patchy fog this morning with partly sunny skies today. And there's going to be a slight chance of showers and thunderstorms this afternoon. Highs in the lower 80s. Looking at current temperatures, 68 in Ithaca and Oneonta and Elmira, 69 in Corning, 66 in Binghamton.
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15: Marketplace Morning Report is supported by Horizon 3, bringing the attacker's perspective to cybersecurity by helping organizations autonomously test, fix, and verify their defenses against AI-powered threats. Horizon3.ai.
14: From Marketplace in Washington, I'm Kimberly Adams. The national average for a gallon of regular gasoline right now is about $4, according to AAA. Before the Iran war, it was about $3. To help keep prices down, in mid-March, the president waived the Jones Act, which is a requirement that cargo transported between U.S. ports move on American ships run by American crews. Now the president is extending that waiver for another 3 months. Marketplace's Nova Safo is here with more. Good morning, Nova.
16: Good morning, Kimberly.
14: How should we read this extension? Is it some kind of acknowledgement by the White House that gas prices are going to stay high?
16: Well, I mean, the Strait of Hormuz remains functionally closed, right? Energy prices are back up. Just a month ago, the U.S. Energy Information Administration was forecasting prices for global benchmark Brent crude would be around $74 per barrel right about now. Well, it's actually around $84. So in that context, you can see why the White House wants to keep waiving the Jones Act. They're looking for ways to bring down prices at the pump.
14: The Jones Act has been waived for several months now. Is there any indication that it has actually helped lower gas prices?
16: I mean, the short answer is no. There's no definitive proof that it has. In fact, critics like the Seafarers International Union say maybe gasoline prices fell at most a few cents, while at the same time the waiver is threatening the very existence of an American maritime industry. But the White House has a different story. It says shipments of American-made gasoline, jet fuel, and diesel are up between U.S. ports, and that's a good thing. It means American energy products are finding more markets domestically. Still, the White House is being more cautious with the waiver this time around, narrowing its scope now to be granted on a case-by-case basis. It was a blanket waiver last time.
14: Marketplace's Nova Safa, thank you.
16: You're welcome.
14: Let's do the numbers. Dow, S&P, and NASDAQ futures are up in the 0.1% to 0.3% range, with the Dow future up 34 points. The 10-year Treasury yield is up at 4.71%. And the flight tracking company, FlightAware, is suing prediction market platform Kalshi. Last month, Kalshi announced customers could make bets on flight cancellation risk, and FlightAware alleges Kalshi is using its flight data without permission to verify wins and losses.
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14: Trading card games, think Yu-Gi-Oh! And Pokemon, surged during the pandemic. And unlike some other COVID-era trends, their popularity is lasting. Magic the Gathering is one example. Hasbro says the game's revenue jumped 32% in the second quarter to a record of $545 million. This week on What's That Like, we're meeting some of the workers who bring the Magic ecosystem to life.
17: My name is Gavin Verhey. I am a principal game designer on Magic the Gathering at Wizards of the Coast. When I was 11, I decided I wanted to go make magic cards. I happened to run into the vice president of game design. I went up to him and I was like, I want to come work for you. I'm ready. Hire me now, right? And he's like, okay, kid, you're going to need two things. The first thing you're going to need is a college degree. And my heart just sunk. So I'm like, it's going to take forever to get one of those. But the second thing he said is that we like to hire people who are really good at magic. And so I was like, well, I don't know about this whole college degree thing, but a pro magic player, anybody could do that. When I qualified for my first ever pro tour in Germany, we made it a family vacation. And it kind of became this thing. We were this family of magic. I don't know if they believe that turned into a job someday, you know, but they were supportive of what I wanted to do. I started college at 16 and I went pro at 15. I used my pro winnings to help pay for college. And then I graduated when I was 20 and was hired by Wizards just after my 21st birthday. A second take at minimum three and a half, but at maximum up of like 5 years to make from start to finish. I'm working on things today you won't see till the 2030s. The really, really, really bird's eye view of how a magic set is created basically goes through three phases. The first phase is what we call exploratory design. Hey, we're going to a world that is inspired by Greek mythology. We have that simple log line. And we start coming up with mechanics that could possibly represent what's going on there. Then we get into vision design. The final set will generally have 200 odd cards, let's say 260 cards or so. And for any given magic set, we will make thousands of cards and tons and tons and tons of different mechanics to sample and try out. And it all kind of starts in this phase. And then we get into the final step, which is set design, aptly named, which is where the bulk of things happen. And you stay in set design for a very long time, as we slowly and carefully carve everything out, tune it, make small tweaks as appropriate. We do this amazing process that I love called the concept push. And for basically 3 weeks, we bring in a number of our top artists, we take some of our top writers, and we lock them in a room together. And then at the end of that 3 to 4 week process, we end up with a book that is the world guide. And this is a 250-page book with art and lore. And this makes the world feel so rich. Because if you look through this world guide, there might be a character that has an entire page dedicated to them. And they only end up in the final set showing up in one piece of art. Or in the little lore, the flavor text at the bottom of a given card. A set release feels like you're showing off your art piece to the world. And also, I mean, I don't have any children yet, but also being like you're having a child. You know, in the first day of the set being out in the world, vastly more games will be played than we ever played internally. And so it's really exciting to get to show that off to the world and very nerve-wracking. Magic is a wonderful game. I've been playing Magic, and I cannot believe I'm about to say this. I've been playing Magic for 25 years this year, which is wild. You know, while Magic is wonderful, and I love it, and the game has brought me so much, it would be nothing without the Gathering, and it's the people that you will come back to time and time again.
14: 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Our producers are Tamar Fagan, Ashley Rodriguez, Ariana Rosas, and Erica Soderstrom. Our senior producer is Alex Schroeder. Our supervising senior producer is Meredith Gerritsen-Morby. And in Washington, I'm Kimberly Adams with the Marketplace Morning Report. 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
3: Good morning. Iran calls off negotiations with President Trump and will wait for his term to end. A historian says Trump's zigzagging between war and peace won't win. It's Morning Edition from NPR News. A powerful earthquake in Colombia has killed more than 100 people. I'm Martinez.
21: And I'm Leila Fadel. The epicenter was in one of the poorest regions of the country. Survivors are sleeping outdoors to avoid further collapses. Also, what it means to live in a maternity care desert. It's Tuesday, August 11th. 1 year ago today, Trump deployed the National Guard to Washington, D.C. 800 troops then have grown to nearly 5,000 now. We track how much it's cost and whether research shows there has been any impact on crime. The news is next.
22: Live from NPR News in New York City, I'm Dwahali Saikautau. Six states hold primaries today, including in South Carolina, Vermont, and Minnesota. In that state, President Trump endorsed the MyPillow guy, Mike Lindell, for governor. In South Carolina, Trump is backing the sister of Lindsey Graham, Darlene, for Senate. Wisconsin Public Radio's Anya Van Wagtendonk reports that the Democratic Socialist running for governor, Francesca Hong, is running a very grassroots, volunteer-driven campaign.
23: Alongside the normal forums and meet and greets, there's been dance parties and live streams and cookouts, like where Hong herself cooks. But at the same time, she has said some controversial things over the years, especially on social media several years ago. So there are also a lot of Democrats who are worried that she cannot win a general election here in Wisconsin, where winning statewide usually hinges on just a few thousand moderate and independent voters.
22: That's Anya Van Wagtendonk of Wisconsin Public Radio. As part of the Trump administration's immigration crackdown, the State Department says it has revoked more than 175,000 visas, as NPR's Michelle Kellerman reports.
24: In a fact sheet touting the new figures, the State Department says a majority of the visas were revoked due to what it calls law enforcement encounters, though it didn't say how many foreign nationals were actually convicted of such crimes, which include assault, drunk driving, child abuse, and fraud. The statement highlights the decision to revoke visas of those who the Trump administration believes celebrated the assassination of Charlie Kirk last year. Secretary of State Marco Rubio has also determined some Iranians and a Cuban official accused of influence operations can be deported. The department says it is on track to beat last year's record numbers of visa revocations. Michelle Kellerman, NPR News, the State Department.
22: The extreme heat across the U.S. this summer has broken records. NPR's Lauren Sommer has more on a new report from federal forecasters.
25: Temperatures were hotter than average across almost the entire lower 48 states in July. On average, it was 3 degrees hotter than normal, according to a report from the National Oceanic and Atmospheric Administration. That's set a new record, making it the warmest July in the U.S. in 132 years of record keeping. Nighttime temperatures were also the warmest on record, which exacerbates the impacts of heat waves since things don't cool down as much. The records were most extreme in the inner mountain west. Wyoming saw its hottest month of any month recorded. That drying heat has driven up the risk of wildfires across the western U.S. Lauren Summer, NPR News.
22: New data out of Congo suggests that the latest Ebola outbreak is the fastest spreading on record. 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
2: This is WSKG. I'm Amelia Wolbert. New York's state budget this year included changes to the way the state's utility regulator operates. The Public Service Commission, or PSC, is a seven-member body meant to oversee utility and energy companies and evaluate rate cases. PSC Chair Rory Christian says under the new changes, the commission will implement an affordability monitor to track utility rates and ensure they align with inflation. He says the PSC will also look at the salaries of utility company executives when negotiating rate hikes.
11: There's a growing concern that executive compensation is going up while rates are going up, and consumers want those rates to be stable. So we want to tie the two together and ensure whatever the utility executives are compensated, it's not above and beyond the rates.
2: Christian says the state also extended the period of time the commission has to evaluate rate cases. He says that's especially useful because in recent years, the commission has seen more public interest and participation in rate cases than at any point in its history. Binghamton is seeking input from residents on a plan to revitalize Conklin Avenue on the city's south side. The city is developing a plan for the part of the avenue stretching from South Washington Street to the city's boundary with the town of Conklin. In a release, Mayor Jared Cram said the project's goal is to improve accessibility and safety in the area and strengthen small businesses. Residents can weigh in by filling out an online survey, which the city released yesterday. The survey closes on September 23rd. The Trump administration proposed new guidelines for Head Start, the early childhood education program for low-income families. They would limit bureaucracy and give more power to the states. Stephen Barnett is the founder and director of the National Institute for Early Education Research at Rutgers University. He says cutting red tape is good, but he's concerned about increasing child care ratios, reducing hours, requiring English-only education, and cutting administrative costs from 15% to 5%.
0: It's pretty clear they expect programs to implement these. It undercuts Head Start's ability to achieve its purpose, which is school readiness and breaking the cycle of poverty. It's just not realistic.
2: The administration could pressure organizations to implement these guidelines by targeting their funding or slowing application processes. The proposal has a mandatory 60-day comment period. It could take 6 months to a year before new standards take effect. This is WSKG.
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22: It's Morning Edition from NPR News. I'm Leila Fadel in Washington, D.C.
3: And Amy Martinez in Los Angeles, California. President Trump wants Iran to pay the U.S. reparations for all the pain it's inflicted on the U.S. over decades.
22: Trump's request comes after Iran demanded the U.S. commit to, quote, compensation for violations of the framework agreement both countries signed in June that's meant to end the war. Here's what Trump told reporters at the White House Monday.
4: Well, we're going to ask for money for the damage they've done over a 50-year period, whether you go SS Cole or whether you go all of the people that were so badly hurt, so badly wounded or killed, many thousands of people.
5: In response, Iran now says it's completely ruling out any future negotiations, declaring it will wait out Trump's remaining time in office.
6: NPR's Franco Ordonez is here to tell us about all of this. So, Franco, it sounds like both sides are pretty dug in. So what does it say about the status of negotiations?
7: Yeah, I mean, I think it reflects how quickly these talks can turn sour. And in this case, how it can all happen in a very public fashion. I mean, it was just a week ago that Trump was touting great progress, as he has before, and even boasted that he would soon be announcing an agreement to reopen the Strait of Hormuz. That's obviously not happening now. Instead, he's signaling a change in tactics, saying he's going to be low-keying negotiations, calling it a chess match, and saying he's going to focus on economic pressure and also getting into this public spat about compensation. It all just does not project a terrible amount of confidence that a deal is around the corner, as he was suggesting last week.
6: Yes, so President Trump got very defensive when he was asked for a timeline to reopen the Strait. Let's listen to that.
4: The only one that has control of the Strait of Hormuz right now is the United States Navy. We have a blockade that's been infallible. It's a steel wall. And we let people in that we want to let in, and those people come in, and they've been coming in, and they're going out.
6: So Trump said this on Monday. He keeps repeating this, Franco. I mean, it sounds like nothing more that is not tethered to reality.
7: Right. I mean, very few ships are going in and out of the Strait. That is very clear. I think it really speaks to how desperate the president is to not only end the war, but to also present the U.S. as strong and not caving to pressure from Iran, a much smaller and weaker nation. I mean, Iran has already survived so much that the U.S. and Israel has waged on them militarily, short of ground troops. Corey Shockey served in the National Security Council in the George W. Bush White House. She told me that Iran has rightly assessed the president's desperation, the shortage of munitions, and that they understand the political pressure that Trump faces ahead of the midterms. And she says they're using all that leverage to make maximalist demands, which also stretch out this process and continue to hurt the president politically. She likens it to the political pressure around the 1979 Iranian hostage crisis that helped take down another president.
8: It looks to me like the Iranian regime wants to turn President Trump into Jimmy Carter. It wants to impose the kind of humiliation on President Trump that they imposed on President Carter. And I think they're pretty much succeeding at that.
6: The one difference there is that Carter was running for re-election, lost to Ronald Reagan. President Trump is not running for re-election. So it seems like a pattern here, though. Trump talked up an imminent deal with Iran. That still has not happened. He also talked about a deal with Israel geared toward disarming Hamas that Prime Minister Benjamin Netanyahu has now rejected. So what does that mean for the peace process?
7: I mean, it means no peace yet, eh? I mean, it's a significant setback for Trump. It was less than 2 weeks ago that Trump was touting the plan as a major breakthrough. The idea was for Hamas to disarm and Israeli forces to withdraw from Gaza. The problem is neither side is willing to go first. But so far, Trump is kind of downplaying it all. He was also asked about this yesterday and said that the relationship with Netanyahu is good.
6: That's White House correspondent Franco Ordonez. Franco, thanks.
7: Thanks, A.
5: Let's dive a little deeper into President Trump's handling of this war in Iran with historian Max Boot. He's a senior fellow at the Council on Foreign Relations and also a Washington Post columnist. Good morning and welcome to the program.
9: Good morning. Thanks for having me.
5: Max, Iran is now threatening to wait till the midterms and basically wait out the president's term, President Trump's term, before they negotiate on reopening the Strait of Hormuz. In your view, why is Iran willing to wait out the pain of U.S. attacks and the severe economic strain Iranian people are living through rather than negotiate?
9: Well, I think that President Trump has found himself in a very unenviable position with regard to Iran, which explains why he is being unable to end the war, with the war now going on more than 5 months after President Trump had estimated it would only last 4 to 5 weeks. Mm. I think the basic situation that Trump is in is that the Iranians neither fear him nor feel like they can make a deal with him. And that's not where you want to be. But that's kind of where we are in terms of, yeah, go ahead.
5: And how did the United States get to this point where Iran neither fears them or trusts the administration to make a deal?
9: Well, the first part, neither why the Iranians no longer fear Trump. I mean, part of it is that for all these years, the U.S. has threatened military action against Iran. And now that it's happened, the Iranian regime sees that it has survived American military action. It has not been destroyed, even though obviously the supreme leader was killed, some other leaders were killed, but nevertheless the regime is very much in control. And so many of Trump's threats have not come to pass. I mean, he's threatened at least seven times since the start of the war on February 28th to unleash devastating violence on Iran, and then pulled back each time to say, well, you know, I'm going to give negotiations a chance. So, you know, that doesn't inspire a lot of fear in Iran, because they see that Trump is desperate to get out of the war. He's making threats that he's not carrying out. The other part of it about why they feel like they can't make a deal with him is because when they did make a deal in June, the memorandum of understanding, it unraveled. And part of that was simply because it was so badly drafted that each side thought that they had something that the other side didn't think that they had. And this was over the control of the Strait of Hormuz, with the Iranians assuming that all traffic would have to go through their checkpoints, and the U.S. Thinking that no, it could, the U.S. Navy could escort ships through Omani waters outside of Iranian control. That led Iran to start attacking cargo ships, and then led to U.S. retaliation, and the whole accord unraveled. But that's the most, you know, that's the most recent time where the U.S. And Iran tried to reach a deal, and the Iranians feel like Trump betrayed the deal. Now, of course, Trump feels that the Iranians betrayed the deal. Mm-hmm. But the Iranians also, I mean, have this long-standing suspicion of the U.S., to include the fact that just in the last year, there have been a couple of times when Trump was negotiating with Iran and then ordered military attacks on Iran at the same time. The last time was in June of last year, the so-called 12-day war. Then, of course, the same thing happened in February 28th of this year, leading us to the current war. So basically, the Iranians are intensely distrustful of Trump, but they also are not that fearful of him anymore. And so that's why they feel free to continue taking actions that prolong the war.
5: So if Trump's strategy continues to be threatening, quote, military terror, as he has done, then saying, oh, actually, no, there's a deal in the making, it'll happen, what happens then with this war?
9: That's a great question. I think that's basically a recipe for endless war. I think, you know, in Trump's mind, what he's doing is the so-called art of the deal, that, you know, he is constantly threatening violence and then at the same time saying, like, let's talk. And so he thinks this is a brilliant negotiating strategy. But in fact, that's not how it's coming across to the Iranians. To them, it simply seems incoherent. And that makes Trump somebody they feel like they can't negotiate with seriously. And so that's why we're in this endless war, and in another forever war. And remember, President Trump ran for office promising to extricate the United States from wars, but now he started one that he doesn't seem to know how to get out of.
5: But what is different here? I mean, Trump has made deals with this kind of strategy in the past during this administration. He did broker a ceasefire that freed the hostages from Gaza. What makes his approach here guaranteed to fail, as you've put it?
9: Well, I think part of it is that the Iranians feel like they have the upper hand here. That wasn't the case with Hamas in Gaza, which had taken quite a pounding. In this case, the Iranians feel like they are in the driver's seat, because this war has led them to discover their true power, which is not the nuclear program, but it's their ability to control traffic in and out of the Strait of Hormuz, which is the waterway through which 20% of the world's oil passes. The Iranians feel like this is a weapon, this is a tool that they can use for the long term to guarantee their own security against U.S. attack. And so they're determined not to give up control of the Strait of Hormuz. So that's really the sticking point here. Is it's not the nuclear program, it's not all these other issues that Trump cited in starting the war. It's this entirely new issue of the Strait of Hormuz, and the Iranians have made clear they're not going to give up control. And so basically, to try to extricate himself from the conflict, they're demanding that Trump cede Iran control this international waterway. And so far, Trump has not quite been willing to do that, even though he's made other concessions to the Iranians. And so therefore, the war continues.
5: In your view, what should he be doing in this situation?
9: Well, I think he's got two basic options. One is conciliation, the other is confrontation. In other words, he can either continue the conflict as it is, he can escalate, or he can try to end it. I mean, I think at this point, he's in such a weak position that conciliation is the path that makes the most sense, which probably means ceding some degree of Iranian control over the Strait of Hormuz. Mm. But remember, this is a war that has the support of less than a third of the American public, We're running out of munitions, so I don't think he has any real choice. But if he wants to, and that seems to be the way he's leaning now, he can continue the conflict, he can continue the blockade on Iranian shipping and hope that as the economic damage to Iran grows, Iran will become more malleable. But the one thing he should not do is zigzag back and forth between conciliation and confrontation. Mm-hmm. That is an approach guaranteed to fail. But unfortunately, that is exactly what he is doing.
5: That's Max Boot. He's a senior fellow at the Council on Foreign Relations and a columnist for The Washington Post. Thank you for your time and your insights.
9: Thank you so much.

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1: I thought that sounded like Death Cab for Cutie. 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I'm Amelia Wolbert. It's 8:42. Good morning. Coming up on the Marketplace Morning Report, the Trump administration is waiving U.S. shipping rules as part of the Jones Act. But can this effort keep energy costs down? That plus all the morning's business news coming up in about 8 minutes. Pavarotti 90, The Man Who Moved the World, is a tribute concert filmed in September of 2025 in Italy on what would have been the tenor's 90th birthday. 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
0: Good morning, I'm Layla Faldin. Swimmers in Spain were enjoying a beautiful day on the beach this past weekend until they saw a fin sticking out of the water. One beachgoer...

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1: Elections are assumed to be the lifeblood of democracy, but there's long been controversy around one category of election, the primaries. 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Pro or con on primaries? An argument worth hearing this week on Open to Debate, where the question is, are primary elections ruining democracy?
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0: 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I'm Amelia Wilbert. 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Good morning. 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
2: I'm Jeremy Hobson. 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So our question, what would you change about the Republican Party? That's next time on The Middle.
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0: Good afternoon. 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I'm Christine Dempsey. 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
9: This is Here and Now. You know how every once in a while you meet a person whose family story helps tell a bigger story of a place? I'm talking about Detroit and a daughter of the city with many titles, cultural historian, former labor activist, author, poet, music preservationist, opera performer.
10: Well, my name is Marcia Battle Philpott. But I am also known as Marcia Music.
9: Marcia Battle Philpott has spent many of her 72 years telling her version of Detroit's story. Its industrial boom, its hollowing out and racial clashes, and now its recovery. It's a complex story with music throughout. See, her father, Joe Von Battle, was a record producer. But let's back up. Philpott's father, like many black men, went to Detroit in the days of Jim Crow.
10: My father was a part of this migration that came here to the north from the south. He was born and raised in Macon, Georgia.
9: Eventually, he got a job at a Chrysler factory during World War II. Detroit back then was the country's fourth largest city behind New York, Chicago, and Philadelphia. It was peak Detroit.
10: And work was extremely plentiful because it's wartime production. And so it was common for people that were up here, these blacks who had come here, to work one job for 8 hours or 10 even, and then walk across the street to the factory across the street and work in the next job for another 8 or 10 hours.
9: After the war, he got laid off. Auto plants were putting in more machines to replace people, and most black workers had low seniority. So Marcia Battle Philpott's father opened a storefront, Joe's Record Shop, to sell records and to record musicians and speakers.
10: He was very, very successful. Mm-hmm. And he began to have relationships with other record companies and all kind of stuff. But he wanted to record. And he had recorded

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0: This is The World. I'm Marco Werman. Remember in that last story how I said that barbecue is as diverse as it is universal? Well, same deal with restaurants. For example, an Irish pub in Beijing or a Vietnamese restaurant in Berlin. Okay, how about a Philly cheesesteak joint in Tokyo? Yeah, my co-host Carolyn Beeler is a former Philadelphia resident, and when she was in Japan a couple of years back, she couldn't resist the urge to try Nihonbashi Philly. Its owner has lived in the same central Tokyo neighborhood, Nihonbashi, for three generations. Here's Carolyn.
3: Steak sizzles the same in South Philadelphia as it does in central Tokyo. But Kosuke Chujo tells me it is not as easy as it looks to make an authentic cheesesteak in Japan. It's challenging, says Chujo, who's wearing a Philadelphia Phillies t-shirt and baseball hat behind the grill. You can't find good hoagie rolls or cheese whiz here. That's the classic cheesesteak topper. So there's a pot of homemade cheese sauce bubbling on the stove.
4: And these are your homemade hoagie rolls?
5: Yeah.
3: In the dining area, there's a Phillies game on TV, a SEPTA regional rail map hanging nearby, and graffiti thick with Philly references all over the walls. It is a whole different vibe than the glimmering office towers surrounding Tokyo's central train station outside. Sitting down before the dinner rush, Chujo tells me that when he was young, his was a generation looking toward the U.S., from its jeans and sneaker styles to the music. His classmates were listening to Michael Jackson, but he was into the Philadelphia sound. His favorite artist?
5: Patti
3: LaBelle. Love, need, and want you, he says, is kind of a theme song.

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4:48. I'm Seth Nichols, and this is WSKG. Many musicians have the dream of being able to quit their day jobs and live off their music. This is no exception for those in Austin, Texas, which is lauded for its live music scene, but many musicians struggle to get by. But a nonprofit helps thousands of them pay their monthly insurance premiums, and the model is being tried elsewhere. How this is working out and how it might help those who are trying to live off their music. It's coming up here on All Things Considered in just a minute. And then, later tonight, you can tune in to WSKG-TV for the documentary Dolly Parton, Here I Am, speaking of musicians. This film looks into the life, career, and music of living legend Dolly Parton. There'll be plenty of interviews with friends, companions, and the diva herself, plus clips of Parton's performances. Dolly Parton, tonight at 8 on WSKG-TV. Tonight, partly cloudy skies with a chance of showers and thunderstorms. Some storms have the potential to produce gusty winds and heavy rainfall, lows sitting in the lower 60s.

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1: This is WSKG. A federal judge issued a split ruling on New York's immigration law, and there are politics swirling around the upcoming September 11th anniversary. New York Public News Network reporters Jimmy Vielkind and Samuel King are here to break down the latest developments in state politics.
2: Hi, Jimmy.
3: Hi, Samuel.
2: Jimmy, a judge in Albany struck down part of the new immigration law that Governor Hochul signed in May, but left another piece intact. Can you run through the ruling?
3: U.S. District Court Judge

0: And counties in New York which have those cooperation agreements that are in the crosshairs.
1: Yeah, and one of those places is Nassau County, where Republican gubernatorial hopeful Bruce Blakeman's in charge. He keeps teasing a legal challenge.
2: We'll make a determination whether or not we will take legal action. But I can say this, the seminal question that needs to be asked is, Kathy, again, why are you doing something to make us less safe in New York State?
1: Hochul and Democrats, of course, counter that local police should focus on local crimes, not immigration enforcement.
0: And this also comes at a time when there's an uptick in ICE activity and arrests around the state.
1: Yeah, indeed.
0: I want to touch on something that's been simmering online. The New York Post has quoted several people whose loved ones died on September 11th, and they've signed a petition asking that Mayor Mamdani not attend the memorial service in Lower Manhattan this year. Is this actually starting to gain traction?
1: A bit. It's hard to confirm who's a family member with these online petitions, and the petition cites Mamdani's refusal to condemn the phrase "globalize the intifada," which the mayor has discouraged the use of that phrase. But Blakeman told me he thinks of this as a memorial service like a lake. He'd rather not see Mamdani there and says he'll turn his back on him.
0: Oh?
1: I also asked former Governor George Pataki, the Republican who's talked about how 9/11 prompted a spirit of unity. He was, of course, governor on the day of those attacks. He didn't really have a clear answer.
3: I have grave concerns about his comments, and I'm thinking about that. You know, it's my nature to be inclusive, and that is my instinct. But September 11th is different.
1: We should know for context that Mamdani was not quite 10 years old the day of those attacks, in which almost 3,000 people died. And also, as someone who's covered the 9/11 memorial and reported by talking to 9/11 families of first responders, there is an incredibly broad swath of people from all over the political and economic spectrum. And there are other families who said they'd be happy to see the mayor go to the ceremony.
0: And the mayor said he intends to go and honor the fallen as his predecessors have done.
4: I will proudly honor the families, the survivors, the first responders forever impacted by that horrific terror attack by standing alongside them.
1: You know, Sam, another important dimension to note is that the mayor is Muslim. The president of the Council on American-Islamic Relations said those are smears and guilt by association attacks that are amount to, quote, anti-Muslim bigotry.
0: Also, the 9/11 Memorial Museum and Foundation said it intentionally works to keep the ceremony free of politics. Politicians don't deliver remarks. And the organizers say officials from across the political spectrum attend, quote, simply to bear witness.
1: That's right. And this ceremony is coming up quick.
0: And it's hard to believe it's been 25 years. Talk soon, Jimmy.
1: Take care.
5: That was Jimmy Vielkind and Samuel King from the New York Public News Network. It's 5:48. I'm Seth Nichols, and this is WSKG. A home equity line of credit, or HELOC, is a line of credit secured by your home, and current HELOC balances are rising to a total we haven't seen in years. I'll look into why the business of HELOCs is booming. That's what you can expect on the next Marketplace, coming up here in about 10 minutes. And then, later tonight, you can tune in to WSKG-TV for the documentary Dolly Parton, Here I Am. This film looks into the life, career, and music of living legend Dolly Parton. There will be plenty of interviews with friends, companions, and the diva herself, plus clips from Parton's performances. Dolly Parton, tonight at 8 on WSKG-TV. For the weather, tonight, partly cloudy skies. Lows will rest in the upper 50s. Then tomorrow, partly sunny skies, although there is a chance for showers and a slightly less likely chance for thunderstorms more toward the afternoon. Highs will reach the lower 80s. And tomorrow night, partly cloudy skies with a continuing chance of showers. Lows will dip back down to the upper 50s. 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
6: 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And that's after the U.S. has burned through about 1,500 of these.
7: I'm Natalie Kitroev. That's Today on the Daily from the New York Times.
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9: And I'm Juana Summers. A cult classic album that found late success may now find a whole new generation.

0: Wow. So this is what tariffs are all about.
1: I've been trying to tell you, gang. First, though, let's do the numbers. Dow Industrial's down 184 points today, 0.3%, closed at 53,791. NASDAQ down 159 points, 0.6%, 26,445. The S&P 500 down 24 points, about 0.3%, 77,028. Credit cards, you say? MasterCard dropped 0.3% today. Visa shares rose 0.6%. American Express up about 0.6% as well. Kristen was telling us about HELOCs. Well, we'll go elsewhere in housing news. How about that? Existing home sales declined 1.7% in July. That's the National Association of Realtors. Related, last week, the 30-year fixed rate mortgage, almost 6.7%. 6.66% is what I saw. You do the math. 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
1: This is Marketplace. I'm Kai Rizdahl. It is not a stretch at all, I think, to say that this second quarter of the 21st century is going to turn in very large part on the tensions between China and the United States, and that those tensions in turn hang on the technological competition between the world's two biggest economies. New Yorker staff writer Evan Osnos spent 8 years living in China in the early years of this century, and he went back this summer for a reporting trip on the subject at hand. Evan, thanks for coming on.
7: Thanks, Kai. It's great to be here.
1: I want to start with sort of an atmospheric question here. You say at one point in this piece that Beijing is so much quieter now, literally quieter, than when you lived there. Talk about that for a little bit.
7: Yeah, it's very noticeable, actually. I mean, partly it's electric vehicles. A lot of the cars on the road are electric, and they're silent. And then the other thing is that it has the world's largest e-commerce market, meaning there's really almost nothing you can't get delivered. And so people don't have as much reason to go out. It does create a slightly strange sense of quiet in the place.
1: This is all by design, right? It's part of the plan.
7: It is. Yeah. China likes plans, and they set out about
1: the 5-year variety in any case.
7: Exactly. And also even longer term. I mean, in 2015, they came up with a plan called Made in China 2025. And it seemed like it was over the horizon. But what they said was, we want to be leaders in a whole range of technologies. So things from lithium ion batteries and electric vehicles to eventually robotics and AI and things like that. And the Chinese system can go overboard in a whole range of ways. They, for instance, built too much housing. But when they set about building something like technology, it very often comes to pass.
1: You know, it's interesting you mentioned housing, because one of the things you point out in this piece is that it seems, and analysts say this to you, that they are trying to, in their investments in technology and what they're doing now, they are trying to outrun the mistakes of the past, one of which was the huge property bubble.
7: Yeah, that feels very noticeable. The property bubble, which started to burst in 2021, is really the biggest thing people talk about. And there are these buildings on the edges of cities that are called Lan Wei Lo, basically rotten tail buildings in Chinese. And these are buildings where they never finish construction. For most people, it's a sign of the mistakes of the last decade. And so the government has said, all right, one of the ways we're going to try to rekindle growth, and it's controversial, it may not work, is by plowing investment into technology and saying we're going to seize this moment and see if we can race ahead into the future.
1: So let's talk about some of the things that, on the surface anyway, look super impressive. The amount of electricity that they are producing, the strides they've made in AI, electric vehicles. There are some real technological achievements that Xi Jinping has been able to engineer.
7: Yeah, I tend to think it's the Chinese people themselves have been able to do this. Look, there is a tremendous amount of engineering talent in China. Every year they churn out more graduates in science and engineering. And part of it is they've taken advantage of a moment in America. As a scholar, a Canadian scholar named David Zweig, he mentioned to me that if you look at the new labs that have been formed at a university like Westlake University, many of them are returnees from the United States who felt alienated from where they had been before.
1: You mentioned this moment in America, and everybody listening to this understands what this moment is, but it is a moment of American withdrawal, intentional, very impactful. In a lot of ways. Does that necessarily, though, mean that the way is cleared for China's rise?
7: I don't think it does. What it does is it creates an opportunity for China, and in some cases they've seized it. You know, it's not accidental, for instance, that China rebranded its foreign assistance program, China Aid. But at the same time, a lot of countries, and I heard this when I was in Europe earlier in the year, a lot of countries are feeling like they're caught between two big powers, the United States and China. They don't really trust either of them at the moment. And so it's created a system where the U.S.-led order is in some disrepair, but it's not being replaced by a Chinese order. Instead, we're getting a period that's something closer to the jungle, what an analyst in Europe described to me as a period of unorder, where each country is building up its military, using its leverage, its choke points in global trade. So we're entering a period like that rather than simply slipping into a new Chinese-led order.
1: That implies some degree of chaos in the years and decades to come.
7: Well, it brings me no joy to say it, but I think a fair assessment is that the chaos that we see around us these last couple of years is a sign of these deeper structural changes, and we are smart to be clear-eyed about it.
1: You you end this piece going to a fortune teller who, I will point out here, got you for 660 yuan, about $97.
7: It's a fair trade.
1: Right, you're happy with it, right? So do a little fortune telling of your own. And let's say you go back in 10 years to Beijing to report another piece. What's that going to look like?
7: I think on the surface, there's going to be a lot of ways in which AI is going to be part of people's lives. Already, for instance, you can't take out the trash, literally, without encountering AI. There are cameras that keep an eye on whether people are sorting their trash efficiently. But at the same time, there is a real unease. Ordinary people, particularly young people in China, very uncomfortable about what the future holds. They don't feel like they have a voice in the shape that AI is going to take. They're not having kids. They're not getting married. We see some similar traces in the United States. And so the real question that faces both, I think, China and America is, can we figure out ways to make sure that people, ordinary people, have a hand in shaping how these technologies become part of our lives and our economies? Because it's the country that figures out how to do that I think is going to prevail in this technology race, which is about more than just who has the superior tech.
1: Evan Osnos, he's a staff writer at The New Yorker. Great piece about China and the rise of technology over there and what it means for us. Evan, thanks a bunch. I appreciate your time.
7: My pleasure. Thanks for having me, Kai.

0: This is APM.
1: Elections are assumed to be the lifeblood of democracy, but there's long been controversy around one category of election, the primaries. These were conceived as a way to give voters an even greater say in the process, but critics argue that primaries have often rewarded the loudest voices over the broadest consensus. Pro or con on primaries? An argument worth hearing this week on Open to Debate, where the question is, are primary elections ruining democracy?
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5: The president basically said, I'm going to go ahead with this anyway because I think this war will be over quickly and we can basically replenish those stockpiles at a later time after we take care of the Iranian regime. That proved to be a serious misjudgment and miscalculation.
6: I'm Natalie Kitroev. That's coming up on The Daily from The New York Times.
7: Live from NPR News in Culver City, California, I'm Dwayne Brown. In Boston, a federal judge has expanded a court order blocking a key part of President Trump's executive order to limit voting by mail in the midterm election. NPR's Hansi Long has more.
8: The latest ruling by U.S. District Judge Indira Tawani bans the U.S. Postal Service from trying to finish carrying out President Trump's directives in every state, not just the 23 mainly Democratic-led states plus Washington, D.C. that sued over the order. The judge, who was a nominee of former President Barack Obama, found the voting rights groups that made this request are likely to prove in their lawsuit that Trump's order oversteps the president's authority under the Constitution and increases confusion among voters. Trump's order calls for USPS, which is financial supporter of NPR, to get lists of eligible voters from states and deliver mail-in ballots only to people on those lists. The president has said he issued this order to stop illegal voting by non-U.S. citizens, which many studies have found to be extremely rare. Hansi Luong, NPR News.
7: Russia has released a former American Marine from jail after 4 years of imprisonment. Supporters of Robert Gilman say he was near death and faces a long road to recovery, as NPR's Michelle Kellerman reports.
9: The Trump administration says Gilman was released on humanitarian grounds and the U.S. made no concessions to Russia. Gilman had been jailed on disputed charges of assaulting a police officer. In recent weeks, the 32-year-old was reported to be in a catatonic state, says Kieran Ramsey, a former FBI official who has been working on the case for a group called Global Reach.
10: I would still say he's not ambulatory. He's not walking around with any ease, but he is verbal, meaning he's able to be verbally responsive, at least minimally.
9: President Trump says he spoke by phone to Gilman, whose one request was for a cheeseburger. The former Marine will be treated at a special medical facility in Texas. Michelle Kellerman, NPR News, the State Department.
7: This is NPR. President Trump imposed 50% tariffs on a slew of Canadian goods last month. They'll take effect next week unless the countries strike a deal, as Richard Haller from North Country Public Radio reports.
11: A few miles south of the Canadian border in Rensselaer Falls, New York, James Putman owns a building supply business that sells plywood. He says that if these tariffs really do move forward, they are in trouble.
12: That's going to affect us tremendously. I mean, if things bump up 50%, that means we have to add on 50%.
11: Amy Magnus is a customs broker based in Vermont and helps businesses calculate tariffs when shipping across the border. She says she's never seen anything like this before in her 40 years of experience.
13: You do have, let's say, all these shipments of ice cakes that you want to bring into the United States, bring them in right now, because right now the 50% duty isn't in effect.
11: Magnus says she's worried these new tariffs will create a colder relationship between Canada and the U.S. For NPR News, I'm Richard Haller in Canton, New York.
7: Well, the NFL's number one pick in this year's draft is expected to get plenty of playing time this week in the Las Vegas Raiders preseason opener. Rookie quarterback Fernando Mendoza got his first chance to run the starting offense over the weekend following a fight between starting quarterback Kirk Cousins and defensive end Max Crosby that led to their suspension from team drills. You're listening to NPR News.
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6: From the New York Times, I'm Natalie Kitroeff. This is The Daily. As the fighting with Iran has dragged on, American forces have been burning through their weapons.
15: Estimates show the U.S. has used more than half of its stockpile for some weapon systems in the conflict with Iran,
6: creating a shortage of munitions that's leaving the United States and its allies in the region much more vulnerable.
16: I have real concerns about our defense industrial base, and God forbid we find ourselves in a lengthy, serious war and our ability to produce what we need.
6: Today, my colleague Eric Schmidt explains why we're running out of key missiles so quickly and how that could impact the safety of U.S. troops and the Trump administration's efforts to end the war.

0: It's Tuesday, August 11th. Eric, you told us very early on in the war with Iran that we could start to have an issue with the limited supply of certain munitions. It seems as though we have now reached that point where this is, in fact, a very real problem. So just explain what's happening right now.
1: Absolutely. So what we've seen is since the start of the war, there were offensive missiles and defensive missiles that were in short supply to start with, and they've been drained even more so since the war has gone on. You had offensive missiles like stealthy cruise missiles that the U.S. was firing at underground bunkers in Iran. You had Tomahawk cruise missiles that were fired off of ships and submarines. But what we've seen both then and now are on the defensive side. These are the defensive systems that help protect U.S. troops in the region as well as their allies.
0: These are called interceptors, right?
1: These are called interceptors. Patriot interceptors are probably the most common people have heard of. There's also one called THAAD, which hits targets even higher in the atmosphere. But the Patriots are the ones that are really kind of the gold standard. And they're basically missiles that are aimed at hitting incoming missiles. If you will, hitting a bullet with a bullet to try and defeat, in this case, the Iranian missiles that are being fired at bases, at energy facilities in the region, all sorts of targets the Iranians are aiming at.
0: Hitting a bullet with a bullet sounds really hard and complex.
1: It is hard. I mean, these are very fast-moving missiles. In some cases, are approaching Mach 5. And so what the United States has done, in fact, even though the interceptors they have are quite good and quite advanced now, to be sure that they knock them down, the doctrine for the military has been that you actually fire two of these interceptors for every incoming missile, just to ensure that you increase your chances of destroying or at least damaging, knocking off course, these very destructive missiles.
0: Basically, you need a ton of these. From what you're saying, you need double whatever the enemy is firing at you.
1: Yeah, if you have enough. I mean, that's the plan, is that you want to be able to create a shield. And these Patriot systems basically create a radius around them that they can defend, whether it's a city or a base or an oil refinery or something like that, something valuable.
0: And how many of these do we have left, Eric?
1: Well, the numbers are classified. The military doesn't want to be telling everybody what they've got left, but the best estimates from our sources inside the military are that they have somewhere in the neighborhood of 1,700 left in the whole global arsenal. And that's after the U.S. has burned through about 1,500 of these since the start of the war. So just under half overall. But again, even as major combat has lessened, as the war has gone on and these episodic back and forth exchanges between Iran and the United States, the U.S. is still going through dozens, in some cases, of these weapons at a time or in a given week.
0: And just so I make sure I understand this, you're saying we've burned through 1,500 of these missiles already, which is about half of the global stockpile?
1: Roughly what they started with. That's since February 28th, when the war started. That's approximately how many interceptors, Patriot interceptors, the U.S. has gone through on its own. Now, allies have gone through their own stockpiles in countries like Bahrain and Kuwait and Saudi Arabia. They have their own Patriot systems, and they, too, are burning through their munitions as they come under attack from Iran. They want to be able to defend their cities, their oil refinery, their infrastructures, desalination plants, that kind of thing. But the common denominator is they all need these interceptors that are quite valuable right now and in short supply across the board.
0: Okay, how did we get to this point where we are running out so quickly of something that is that valuable, that is that crucial?
1: Well, you have to go back several years, actually, at least into the Biden administration, when the administration starts supplying some of these munitions, including some Patriot interceptors, to Ukraine.
2: The Patriot missile defense system could soon be on its way from the U.S. to Ukraine
1: to help it fend off attacks from Russia. Now, many of these were older version Patriot interceptors and were not the same kind of munitions that the U.S. needed in a war with Iran, but that's kind of where it starts. And then we move forward when the U.S. got into a shootout with the Houthis, the rebel group, the militant group in Yemen that had basically started firing on ships in the Red Sea. And that led to a long 50-day campaign or so where the U.S. carried out numerous airstrikes.
3: U.S. and British military airstrikes hitting 18 targets at 8 locations in Yemen, including underground storage facilities, weapons, and even a helicopter.
1: Going after their infrastructure, their underground stockpiles and things like that. But then you come into last year and when things really start getting tighter, and that is during the 12-day war, when Israel attacks Iran, the Israelis are striking targets inside of Iran. Iran is responding, and the U.S. essentially comes to Israel's aid, and they're helping knock down a lot of the incoming Iranian missiles. Israel has its own air defenses, of course, but the U.S. is helping with other kind of systems.
0: And this is before the Iran war even starts.
1: This is all before the big one. The Iran war starts on February 28th. And this is not a secret going into this war. As we reported over the weekend, my colleagues and I, General Dan Kane, the chairman of the Joint Chiefs of Staff, warned President Trump that these levels were already quite low. But the president basically said, I'm going to go ahead with this anyway because I think this war will be over quickly and we can basically replenish those stockpiles at a later time after we take care of the Iranian regime. That proved to be a serious misjudgment and miscalculation.
0: It also seems like the shortage may be influencing the options that President Trump has as he seeks to end the war on terms that are favorable to the United States.
1: Absolutely. And we reported this very fact just 2 weeks ago after President Trump threatened to unleash a huge escalation of bombing attacks against Iran. And so is the president mulled over his options just a couple of weeks ago? Again, the military went to him and said, look, if you carry out this major strike, you're going to run down these already depleted munition levels even more, and maybe even exhaust some or close to exhausting some. And so this was, as we reported, one of the main factors in the president's decision to pull back. There were others, but that was a key factor.
0: But Eric, during those first 38 days of war, did we not, in the barrage of attacks that you described, destroy Iran's capacity to fight back with missiles? I mean, we were told, right, by the administration that the result of those attacks had been to really make an impact on Iran's capabilities.
1: That's right. And in fact, Defense Secretary Pete Hegseth said just after the ceasefire took effect in early April,
4: Iran has no air defenses. Iran has no air force. Iran has no navy. Their missiles, their missile launchers and drones being destroyed or shot out of the sky. Their missile volume is down 90%.
1: That Iran's ability to launch its missiles had been essentially functionally destroyed.
0: Right.
1: Eliminated almost.
0: And was that not true?
1: Well, again, this proved to be another fundamental miscalculation because the 2 or 3 months after the April ceasefire began, a couple of months, the Iranians proved remarkably resilient and also quite adept at digging out both these bunkers that house the remaining missiles as well as the missile sites, some of which were mobile missiles. They basically were able to use that delay, use that time period of the ceasefire to reconstitute. They've been able to threaten and in some cases actually carry out attacks on commercial shipping in the Strait of Hormuz, but they've also been able to hit targets in some of the neighboring countries, including American military bases.
0: We'll be right back.
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1: So I spent the past year trying to figure out what news designed for 21st century humans might look like. 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
5: This is The Daily. I'm Natalie Kitroev. Back to my conversation with Eric Schmidt about the weapons shortage that is leaving U.S. troops vulnerable. So, Eric, what we've seen over and over is that the Iranian side has just been consistently able to adapt, including, it sounds like, on this front.
6: That's right. And this really comes from lessons they learned in the last year or so. After that 12-day war back in June, the Iranians really did their homework. They basically said, we know another attack will be coming. We're going to decentralize much of our arsenal. And the way the Iranians are attacking, they do a barrage of a combination of drones, slower moving cruise missiles, and some of these very fast moving ballistic missiles. And the whole idea here is to see initially, can you overwhelm a particular site's defenses, whether it's a base or a refinery or whatever, because there's just so much coming at them. The other thing the Iranians have are specific ballistic missiles. They've been developing over the last year or so a maneuverable missile, at least a maneuverable warhead. That is, so as it starts coming back down toward a target and the defenses are locked onto what they think will be a kill, suddenly the incoming missile, you know, swerves and it goes in a different direction. And remember, again, the U.S. doctrine has been you use at least two, sometimes even three of these interceptors to go after these incoming missiles. Well, you can just see if it's a major attack, you're going to burn through a whole bunch of these interceptors in that one particular assault. And that's what the Iranians, you know, have been able to do in a couple of specific instances. And as they look at carrying out attacks, they also change things up as if they're trying to use different speeds, different trajectories, as if they're trying to zero in on weaknesses and vulnerabilities in the air defenses. So in some cases, including a particular base in Jordan, they attacked it, more than four times, just trying to figure out, you know, where was the most vulnerable place that they could possibly come into and carry out a strike.
5: Right.
6: So it shows on their end, even with their limited resources, they're looking for strategic targets to hit. Ones that if they're successful, you know, again, all they have to do is have one lucky hit, if you think of it that way, whereas the Americans have to be able to defend against everything to be completely successful.
5: Yeah, if it's your job to defend those strategic targets, it's hard enough to hit a bullet with a bullet, to say nothing of a swerving bullet. The math
6: That's
5: there
6: right.
5: balloons pretty quickly. I mean, you need a ton of interceptors in that case, because if even one gets through, you're in trouble.
6: That's right. And so the Americans adapt. You can either shrink the area that you are defending and basically leave some areas that are less valuable unprotected. But this one base in Jordan that had been coming under attack, sadly, tragically, in the evening of July 16th, overnight into the 17th, one of these missiles slipped through and it hit some housing units and killed three American soldiers and wounded over 100. And did a lot of damage to other facilities on the base as well. And there were other strikes. We later learned that same week that it hit two other bases in Jordan that housed American troops and equipment.
5: And what that uniquely devastating attack in Jordan demonstrates is that Iran can still be very effective, even if the U.S. does everything it can in its own defense.
6: That's right. The attack on Jordan was important for several reasons. Obviously, it was tragic. These were the first U.S. service members to die since early in the war. It once again showed

0: that this war, which still hadn't ended, by the way, this war that Trump had said would run 4 to 6 weeks, suddenly we're hearing about Americans killed and being wounded in the attack. And it puts, you know, it puts the administration in a really tricky position. It's enraging the American public. It's undermined confidence among regional allies. This one deadly strike really begins to, you know, cause serious problems for the administration as it tries to address the question of how do we wind this war down, and finding that just no easy solutions, no easy pathways.
1: So, Eric, how are the White House and the Pentagon reacting to this moment, to the very tricky position that they're in?
0: Well, President Trump's initial reaction is he is outraged at these published reports in the Times and other news organizations. The White House and Pentagon spokesmen basically deny that there's any kind of shortage, that they've got plenty of munitions to do whatever the president orders the military to do. But privately, we learn and report that the president is so mad that he orders a leak investigation into our story. And at a meeting at Camp David, he berates Pete Hegseth, the defense secretary, and his deputy, Steve Feinberg, for basically what we report is that he's misled them on how bad the munitions situation is. And this caused a huge uproar inside the administration, because Secretary Hegseth has, in public testimony to Congress and public statements, basically said, we've got this under control. We've got this. When in reality, he doesn't.
1: There is a logical question, I feel like, implicit in Trump's anger here, which is, why don't we have a bigger stockpile of these weapons?
0: Well, it's basically a problem that dates back several administrations, both Democrat and Republican. And part of it was just not catching up on the threat, still being caught in this post 9/11 counterterrorism world where you're not thinking about enemies loaded up with missiles that could launch in large numbers. There was obviously concern about threats coming from North Korea and other countries. But nobody really anticipated the kind of back and forth exchanges that we've seen in Russia and Ukraine. And just to make a Patriot missile, it takes about 2 years. These are made by different contractors and subcontractors. By some estimate, it takes maybe several dozen of these suppliers to come together. And so, for instance, earlier in the year, the Pentagon struck an agreement in principle with Lockheed Martin, which assembles Patriot missiles, to basically triple production of these interceptors. They're making around 600 a year now, and they were going to probably make up around 2,000 or so by the year 2030. Well, the Pentagon has gone before the Congress and asked for a record $1.5 trillion defense budget and additional spending to pay for things like this. And so far, Congress hasn't done it at a time when the war just isn't going very well.
1: Mm-hmm.
0: That's part of his problem. He's going up there and asking for a record budget. And the lawmakers are saying, well, wait a minute, you're asking for more money to do what? So you can carry out more of what they consider to be a failed war.
1: So where does that leave us, Eric? You've made it very clear that as this war drags on, we are becoming vulnerable in this conflict with Iran, in the Middle East in general. What about much more advanced adversaries, militarily speaking? I'm thinking of China and Russia.
0: Well, exactly. These drawdowns from those commands have left them less ready to confront potential adversaries like Russia and China, who are watching this very closely. And so it creates a greater risk that China says, maybe we should try and seize Taiwan. Or maybe Vladimir Putin in Moscow says, maybe now is the time that I make a push in Eastern Europe or the Baltics, now that the U.S. is maybe a little bit less formidable.
1: You know, we've been talking a lot during this war about how effectively Iran has exploited the world's economic vulnerability to the Strait of Hormuz and shipping. What you're describing is Iran exploiting a military vulnerability that the United States has. It knows that if it wears down our supply of these missiles, it can gain an advantage.
0: That's right. And it's the two things coming together now, how the Iranians are being able to continue to exploit their economic advantage over the Strait of Hormuz at the same time that they're realizing they now have found these vulnerabilities and can exploit some of the security gaps that the United States has. And you see them as they increase their ask, their requests from President Trump. Just as recently as this weekend, pressing for more. They see the advantage now. They recognize President Trump is eager to make a deal, and they are pressing for as much as they can get right now, understanding that they have this leverage over the United States.
1: Well, Eric, thanks so much for coming on the show again.
0: Thank you, Natalie.
1: Eric Schmidt covers the Pentagon for the New York Times.
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4: This is WSKG. Democrats are calling for a congressional inquiry into President Trump's apparent use of a decoy aircraft to foil an Iranian assassination plot. The administration did not disclose that the president was not aboard Air Force One with members of the press and his staff. That story is on the next morning edition, tomorrow morning from 5 to 9, here on WSKG. Tonight, partly cloudy, lows in the upper 50s. Tomorrow, partly sunny with a chance of showers, highs in the lower 80s.
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12: Homegrown socialism isn't anything new in Wisconsin. The state elected the first ever socialist member of Congress in 1910, and Milwaukee had socialist mayors for roughly a half century.
13: The Milwaukee River was an open sewer, so public works were a real focal point for the socialist movement. They were kind of competing for party leadership, and he called Milwaukee sewer socialists. Milwaukeeans embraced it.
14: It proposed to offer vigorous leadership and action with only one purpose, the public welfare. We must remind ourselves that democracy is government for the people and by the people.
13: The left tends to be sort of famously fractious, splitting along ideological fine points, and Berger said the hell with that. In 1910, they won on a landslide. They won the mayor's office. Berger went to Congress. Two-thirds of the common council, the aldermen, were socialist. It was a revolution.
12: I'm Meghna Chakrabarty. Today on Point, how socialism shaped Wisconsin. Stay with us.
15: Live from NPR News in Washington, I'm Janine Herbst. President Trump's war on Iran and the on-again, off-again threats appear to be stalling. Earlier this week, Trump said he was, quote, low-keying efforts to come to a deal, but Iran says it won't talk to him until the midterm elections in November. NPR's Adil El-Shalchi has more.
16: Trump has said that the U.S. is involved in talks with Iran, but Iran has denied that. But both things could, in fact, be true because the talks are being carried out through intermediaries like Pakistan and Qatar. A Pakistani delegation was in Tehran today, and the Qatari Foreign Ministry said that the talks between Iran and its neighbor Oman that lies across the Strait of Hormuz have reached what it called an advanced stage and said they were at, quote, a critical juncture. Last week, the Iranian Foreign Minister Abbas Araghchi said that until the U.S. makes amends for its attacks, there's no way they're going to go back to negotiations with Washington. But he said that talks with Oman were in their final stages and that Iran's demands were communicated to the U.S. via intermediaries.
15: NPR's Hadil El-Shalchi reporting from Istanbul. Many public health experts are worried that President Trump's call to change childhood vaccinations will unnecessarily confuse and frighten many parents. NPR's Rob Stein has more.
17: President Trump wants to cut the number of vaccinations children get and space out the shots they do receive. Anti-vaccine activists are welcoming Trump's executive order calling for that, but most medical experts are denouncing it. And while the president's order won't change anything right away, Dr. Aaron Millstone from the American Academy of Pediatrics says it can still be harmful.
18: The most tangible thing that will come out of the announcement is confusion, and confusion amongst parents are going to lead to delaying vaccination,
17: leading to fewer kids getting vaccinated and more kids getting sick from infections like measles and whooping cough. Rob Stein, NPR News.
15: Robert Gilman, a former U.S. Marine who's been detained in Russia since 2022, is landing in Washington, D.C. tonight. NPR's Emily Fang reports his family had been pushing for his release in recent weeks due to his worsening health.
19: 32-year-old Gilman was traveling in Russia when he was arrested for allegedly kicking a police officer, a charge that Gilman's advocate in the U.S., Kieran Ramsey, has strongly denied. Ramsey also said Gilman became severely ill in Russian prison due to mistreatment and had to be hospitalized in early July after falling into a, quote, dissociative stupor. President Trump, writing on the social media site Truth Social, said Gilman's release was on humanitarian grounds, and Russia did not ask for anyone for the U.S. to release. Trump also wrote that he'd spoken to Gilman before he landed in the U.S. and that Gilman's one request was, quote, a great cheeseburger. Emily Fang, NPR News, Washington.
15: U.S. futures contracts are trading slightly higher at this hour. You're listening to NPR News. The death toll in the Ebola outbreak in Congo has risen to at least 2,000 people, which has become the fastest growing spread of the virus on record. Government data shows more than 4,300 confirmed cases. This as health authorities struggle to reach remote areas due to rebel conflict, bad roads, and work stoppages over payment issues. It's the second biggest Ebola outbreak in history, behind one in West Africa from 2014 to 2016. The virus responsible for this outbreak has no approved vaccines or treatments, though clinical trials have started. A Superior Court judge in Washington ruled that the Kennedy Center has to pay a musician more than $250,000 in legal fees. NPR's Anastasia Siloukis has more.
20: The musician, vibraphonist and drummer Chuck Redd, had hosted a Christmas Eve jazz concert at the Kennedy Center for nearly 20 years. But in 2025, he canceled the performance after President Trump's name was added to the arts complex. The Kennedy Center vowed to sue Redd for $1 million. But in June, the judge dismissed the center suit, citing an anti-SLAPP law designed to protect public interest speech. In her ruling, Judge Tanya Jones Boiser said the Kennedy Center must pay Chuck Redd over $252,000 to cover attorney fees and other legal costs. The center has 45 days to pay him. Anastasia Tsoukas, NPR News.
15: Wall Street higher or lower by the closing bell, the Dow down 184 points. 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
23: This is On Point. I'm Meghna Chakrabarty. Wisconsin, known for cheese, beer, the Green Bay Packers, and socialism?
24: Having been mayor of Milwaukee, ladies and gentlemen, for 24 years, the city of Milwaukee has a budget practically as large as the amount in the state budget spent for state purposes.
23: Well, that is Daniel Hone, former mayor of Milwaukee, Wisconsin, back in 1946. Hone served as Milwaukee's mayor from 1916 all the way to 1940, and he was a socialist. In fact, the city of Milwaukee was run by three different socialist mayors over a 50-year period. Now, this may come as a surprise because Wisconsin also gave the world the likes of Senator Joseph McCarthy, who spent his ignominious congressional career targeting alleged communists. McCarthy was first elected to the Senate in 1947, but as I mentioned, for nearly 50 years before that, Wisconsin voters elected a slew of socialist candidates, not just to the mayoralty of Milwaukee, but also to state and federal office. For example, in 1911, Wisconsin sent the first ever socialist member to the U.S. House of Representatives. And in the state assembly, lawmakers passed some 300 socialist-authored pieces of legislation between 1919 and 1931. Frank Zeidler was mayor of Milwaukee for 12 years, and in his first inaugural speech in 1948, Zeidler, also a socialist, outlined one of his mayoral priorities, housing.
25: Thousands of Milwaukee citizens desperately need housing. The full power of the municipality must come into play to bring adequate relief for families living in substandard dwellings. We must not temporize or quibble. Faith in democracy itself is at stake. Unless we can fulfill the hopes of our citizens for decent habitation, pillars of our way of life will be undermined.
23: Well, fast forward some 75 years, and today, a socialist candidate is on the ballot in Wisconsin once again.
26: We are showing not just Wisconsin, but the world what it looks like when working class people can come together to reclaim our power.
23: Democratic socialist Francesca Hong is currently polling strongly ahead in the Democratic gubernatorial primary. Some polls show Hong with a double-digit lead over three other Democrats, David Crowley, Joel Brennan, and Kelda Royce. If she wins, Hong will face presumptive Republican nominee and current U.S. Congressman from Wisconsin, Tom Tiffany, in November. Now, Tiffany is a 2020 election denier who voted against certifying Arizona and Pennsylvania's election results and supported a lawsuit seeking to overturn the 2020 results in four swing states, including his own. Tiffany also wants the FBI to continue to question Wisconsin election officials and still refuses to say that Joe Biden won the 2020 race. Now, Hong has her own history of political radicalism. In 2021, she wrote that she wanted to, quote, abolish the Senate. Just 3 months ago, she wrote that she wanted to abolish prisons. And in November of 2020, she posted a call to, quote, cancel Thanksgiving. And in that post, she tied COVID lockdowns to the holiday, saying, quote, if it takes a worldwide pandemic for us to realize we should stop celebrating colonialism and the original super spreader event that killed indigenous folks and women, so be it, end quote. Well, Hong has decided or tried to walk back all of those positions more recently, saying she doesn't want to abolish prisons, police, or the Senate anymore, and that she, quote, actually loves Thanksgiving. So between Hong and Tiffany, I just have to give a quick shout out to all you Wisconsinites because, wow, every election cycle, you guys know how to keep it interesting. But let's get back to what we actually want to focus today. And what we want to focus on is the question of, is the Francesca Hong modern-day version of socialism, of Wisconsin socialism, anything like the early 20th century version that actually won and governed in Wisconsin for almost a half century? And why does Wisconsin have such a strong history of socialism? How has that history shaped the state and its people? Well, in order to help us answer that question, we're going to one of the experts on Wisconsin history. His name is John Gerda. He's a historian of Milwaukee and author of the book, The Making of Milwaukee. And he also hosted a 5-hour documentary series of the same name on Milwaukee PBS. John Gerda, welcome to On Point.
1: Glad to be here, Meghna.
23: Okay, so let's start at the beginning of the beginning. Where do we look to understand the roots or the root causes as to why socialism really flourished in Wisconsin 126 years ago?
1: Well, if there was one city that was bound to give socialism a chance, it was Milwaukee back around the turn of the 20th century. And you have, first of all, a context of corruption. We had a mayor named David Rose, whose nickname was All the Time Rosie, who tolerated brothels in the shadow of City Hall and owned an Arizona copper mine on a salary of $4,000 a year. So you have open and shut. Boodling was what they called it back then. There was a grand jury impaneled back in early 1900s, returned 276 indictments against public officials. So you have this kind of push factor. You know, people are tired of corruption. And then you have three things that really made Milwaukee, if not unique, pretty unusual. One was a huge population of Germans, and about 60% of the population was German ancestry back in the mid-1800s, and they were still the largest group. And in the vanguard there was a group called 48ers, who were, they fled after a failed revolt against royal rule back in 1848.
23: Uh-huh.
1: And these were the cultured, educated, and quite liberal immigrants who founded the Freethinker Societies, the Turner Societies, and those became kind of the seedbeds, intellectual seedbeds of Milwaukee socialism. So you have kind of this intellectual elite that is pushing leftist ideas, and you also have a huge working class population. About 57% of Milwaukee males worked in manufacturing back in 1910. So you have a very, very large receptiveness to calls to class consciousness, especially after the 1886 8-hour demonstrations where the state militia opened fire on strikers and killed 7 of them.
23: Okay. John, can I just jump in here? Because you said a bunch of super interesting things. Because when you first said there's this huge population of either direct German immigrants or people whose recent family members had immigrated from Germany, at first I thought, well, that doesn't seem to naturally lead itself to socialism because it wasn't like Germany in 1900 through 1910 was exclusively socialist. In fact, I believe it was the opposite. But then when you said, okay, so we had this combination of highly educated, I guess, progressive left-wing Germans who had tried to change government in Germany, failed and came to Wisconsin, and then also almost 60% working class population. That is a really, really interesting combo in Milwaukee. And in a sense, does it kind of echo at least the ambitions of modern-day democratic socialists and the coalition they would want to or say they want to create between, you have all these college-educated elites, I'll call them that, and yet also speaking to wanting to improve lives for working-class Americans?
1: The huge difference between then and now is that the definition of the working class has changed radically. You know, the landscape has just transformed. You know, back then it was people with blue collars, and today I think about 15% of the workforce is in manufacturing, and unions are certainly as likely to be service employees and educators, and healthcare workers. So it's the definition of working class. You know, Francesca Hong says that working people. It's become a rather elastic term. So
23: So we're going to focus on Milwaukee more in just a second here. But Milwaukee's only one. It's an important part, but only one part of Wisconsin. Was there the same or similar, even partial support for socialism in the rest of the state?
1: There was, but it took a different form. In Wisconsin as a whole, it was progressivism, especially as practiced and preached by Robert La Follette, who was first governor and then the U.S. senator, became a national figure in the progressive circles. And that was largely a native movement, and it was certainly more interested in reform. Victor Berger, who was the Moses of Milwaukee socialism, sort of criticized progressives as being kind of obsessed with the mechanics of government. So railroad regulation, direct primary, referendum, recall, you know, things that he thought were not radical reforms or not radical enough to replace capitalism with a socialist society. But you have where they joined forces, you know, was reform. In 1911 legislature, the first income tax, state income tax in the country, the first workers' compensation law, independent department of labor. So you have socialists, largely based in Milwaukee, but also are in the state as well, joining forces with progressives to certainly spearhead some very real-world reforms. So you have kind of a two-headed movement in some ways, progressivism in the state, socialism in Milwaukee.
23: Oh, this is so interesting, John. It gets even more interesting. Because, again, I hope I'm not just imposing my desire to find echoes in everything, but sort of the debate between, as you said, incremental progress versus sort of radical reform sounds a little familiar to me. We've got about a minute before our first break. Tell me more about Victor Berger again. Who he was and his fiery brand of Wisconsin socialism.
1: Austrian immigrant, newspaper editor, teacher, theater critic, and he was I guess the term you'd use is a practical socialist, and sometimes people would think that's an oxymoron, but it certainly was not in Berger's case. He was described by Frank Zeidler, one of his successors, as an evolutionary moderate. So a gradualist and someone who believed the cooperative commonwealth would come, but only after a period of education and reform. And how better to educate and reform than by governing? So he wanted to win elections. This was not someone who was theoretical.
23: Oh, interesting. Okay, so today we are talking about the history of socialism in Wisconsin. There was a big half-century-long-plus period in Wisconsin where socialists were in government there, both at the state level and at the local level. They even sent a member of Congress who was a socialist to Washington. And we're trying to understand what's driven that history. And later in the show, we'll try to understand what impact that has had on Wisconsin overall as a state. So a lot more when we come back. This is On Point.

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3: You're back with On Point. I'm Meghna Chakrabarty, and today we are talking about the fascinating history of socialism in Wisconsin. Again, there's a multi-decade-long period where Wisconsin had many, many elected socialist officials, and we're trying to understand how that happened, what they did while in office, and what impact it has had on the state long-term. And John Gerda joins us to help walk us through that history. He's author of The Making of Milwaukee, and he also hosted a five-hour documentary series of the same name on Milwaukee PBS. Now, let's just point to the other fact that socialism was so influential in Wisconsin that it had the nation's attention, and specifically the National Socialist Party's attention at the time. So we're about to hear some archival tape of Norman Thomas. He was the Socialist Party of America's candidate for president in the United States in six elections between 1928 and 1948. Obviously didn't win any of them, but he did visit the Wisconsin Socialist Party around 1942 and gave a speech that included this.
4: American democracy is sorely wounded by political corruption and gross inefficiency bordering on corruption. Washington hums with whispered stories of numerous overcharges of the government on war contracts. Tonight, I have to report here in Milwaukee one case of an overcharge by a company which has long had contracts for Navy work. I refer to the Falk Company of this city.
3: So, John Gerda, you had mentioned that there was this enormous corruption in Milwaukee, which was a driving force for socialists to want to essentially clean out government. So remind me again, who was the first socialist mayor of Milwaukee and when was he elected?
5: Amos Seidel, 1910, and he was a pattern maker by trade, woodcarver as well. And during that landslide, two-thirds of the common council, the legislative body, was blue-collar workers. So it really was the triumph of the working man and working woman.
3: Okay, and so once he got into office and then subsequent socialist mayors, talk about what they actually did as political leaders. Where were their areas of focus and change, if any, that they brought to Milwaukee specifically?
5: My favorite quote from Seidel was from his memoirs, and Milwaukee's brand was called sewer socialism by Morris Hillquit, who was a New Yorker, a U.S. socialist leader, and he thought it was sort of socialism light. You know, they were being too proud of these public works, and here's what Seidel said. Some Eastern smarties called ours a sewer socialism. Yes, we wanted sewers in the workers' homes, but we wanted very much more than sewers. We wanted our workers to have pure air. We wanted them to have sunshine. We wanted planned homes. We wanted living wages. We wanted recreation for young and old. We wanted vocational education. We wanted a chance for every human being to be strong and live a life of happiness. We wanted playgrounds, parks, social centers, reading rooms, clean fun, music, dance, song, and joy for all. That was our Milwaukee Social Democratic Movement.
3: Wow.
5: these were not hair-splitting theorists.
3: But what did the, quote, Eastern smarties want from Milwaukee socialists?
5: More ideological purity and less emphasis on the practical, which was the Milwaukee Socialists. They were just fine, you know, with that label, because they were getting stuff done and they were electing people to office. So nationally, they were the brightest spot in the socialist firmament back then. So it was kind of, and that was Berger's contribution. You know, just sidestepping, you know, all these sort of arcane arguments. And you see that the left is, at the start of the show, you said that's always been kind of a hazard of leftist ideologies.
3: Yeah, you know, I'm saying though that the great table of history does turn, because just a couple of weeks ago on this show, we were actually talking about the current mayor of New York, of all places.
5: Yeah, yes, yes.
3: And the phrase sewer socialism in a positive context came
5: up. That came from Milwaukee.
3: Exactly. Yep. Exactly. So, again, how the table of history turns. I love it. Okay. So they were actually focusing on these air and street level efforts. I mean, Milwaukee sort of cleaned up? Were the roads improved? Were the sewers improved? Were all of the sort of fundamental quality of life things that Seidler was talking about, did they achieve them?
5: Yes. You know, certainly not in the entirety that they would have liked, but you have, especially during Dan Hoehn's tenure, 1916 to 1940, he got his picture in the cover of Time magazine back in 1936, and Time called Hoehn one of the nation's ablest public servants and said Milwaukee was perhaps the best governed city in the U.S. So there's one story from back in those years. This was efficiency, scientific methods, and Milwaukee won awards as the cleanest, safest, and healthiest city in the U.S. Multiple times. Not sexy titles, but they reflected a very effective emphasis on quality of life. And Milwaukee won the Public Health Award so often that it had to be retired to give other cities a chance.
3: Wow.
5: So the answer is yes. This was not just smoke. You know, they were doing things that were real world changes especially for the working class.
3: Okay, folks. And you heard John just say that Daniel Hoehn was Milwaukee's mayor from 1916 to 1940. I mean, that is quite a run. We actually have a little bit of tape of Hoehn from after he left the mayoral office in Milwaukee. He won 10 consecutive elections there, though. And we'll talk a little bit about what happened to him and his relationship with socialism a little bit later, John. But here he is in 1946 at the Marinette County Democratic Committee during his campaign for Wisconsin governor.
6: There's no reason in the world why the state of Wisconsin shouldn't be the leading state of the Union. Milwaukee led all other cities in good government. Why shouldn't Wisconsin discard some of the old methods of doing business, just as you have on the farm, just as you have in running a city business, and adopt up-to-date, efficient methods to make the state government of Wisconsin function as one of the best of the states of the Union?
3: Okay, and here's a little more from 1946, where Hoehn talked about his plan, if he had been elected governor, to make utilities publicly run.
6: The Department of Public Utilities Commission is there in Madison only to guarantee the profits of private utilities. It's paid for by the taxpayers. For example, the excess profits tax has been wiped out, and yet the Utility Commission has made no corresponding reduction in the rates. This commission should either be abolished or an effective Department of Public Utilities, which will really function to protect the people set up.
3: All right, John. So I suppose now as then, or then as now, there's always the question of, well, if you're going to make radical changes to, you know, even just the concrete functioning of government, you know, cleaning up sewers, air, et cetera, how are you going to pay for it? And that's actually especially an urgent question at the state and local level, because they can't just print money like the federal government does. So how did the socialist lawmakers, both in Milwaukee and in Wisconsin at the state level, handle that?
5: There's this kind of a myth or a stereotype that the socialists were tax and spend liberals, as you hear that a lot now. The fact is that they were guides and guardians of good government. They hired a UW professor, a medicine professor named Commons, John Commons, who was set up a Bureau of Economy and Efficiency. And he's working on Saturday afternoons with a caucus of working class aldermen. And he said he had never seen a more creative class of people who really wanted to get things done and do it efficiently and do it as cost effectively as possible. So they were, Emil Seifel claimed that he saved the city $500 in printing costs and it took a lot of dead people's names off the ballots. So it was kind of, they were trying to do whatever they could to not cut corners, but certainly make things as efficient as they possibly could. So they were pay-as-you-go, and Hone especially was famous for not wanting to spend money he didn't have, the city didn't have. And for the first couple of years of the Depression, they talked about the Milwaukee miracle, where Milwaukee still had money in the bank where other cities were going bankrupt. So it was efficiency, certainly taxes, and the park system, you know, that was expensive, but it was considered well worth the investment.
3: So, wait a minute, they actually had money in the bank during the Depression, which makes me wonder, was it the corruption that you talked about earlier that was siphoning off that money in previous decades?
5: I don't think it was so much the kind of the drain on the part of the Rose era grafters. It was more just doing things efficiently. They were as economical as the most stereotypical German Hausfrau in Milwaukee. You know, they were trying to be as effective as they possibly could, and they did it. So there are some. As time went on, the Depression just pasted Milwaukee because it was so heavily involved or it depended on manufacturing. So 1933, about 40% unemployment. But for the first couple of years there, 29, 30, 31, Milwaukee still had money in the bank and other people were looking to Milwaukee to how you did it. And Frank Zeidler, he did not want to be in bondage to the banks, mm-hmm. So they did not want to issue bonds. So even after the kind of the 15-year period of Depression and War where you had infrastructure just decaying, he resisted borrowing to solve some of those problems. So that was a really very strong socialist emphasis, trying to be as frugal as possible.
3: Yeah, okay, so we have some tape from Frank Zeidler. He was mayor of Milwaukee from 1948 to 1960. And here's a moment where after winning re-election for the first time, Zeidler used his 1952 inaugural speech to emphasize, as just said, John, his commitment to fiscal responsibility.
7: We must stay within our financial bounds. Inflation and the great drain of tax revenues through the state and federal government have imposed limitations on local government. Therefore, we have stressed stronger budgetary controls and a tightly knit program of improvements. We must confine ourselves to the limits of our level annual tax rate and screen and rescreen all services and improvements.
3: Okay. Now, John, I'm wondering, we've been focusing on Milwaukee because, again, of its really long run of socialist mayors, but statewide and looking at state government, I had mentioned at the top of the show that there was a similar sort of a huge slate of several hundred socialist-authored pieces of legislation that were passed at the state level. Tell me more about what was going on in the legislature during this time.
5: You have La Follette kind of plowing the ground, and he goes on to Washington and becomes a national figure, but you have a very strong progressive infrastructure in Wisconsin, and aided and abetted, when it was sort of ideologically sort of copacetic with both, to kind of put in these reforms. So you have Francis McGovern, who was the former Milwaukee DA, who prosecuted a lot of the prostitutes, the House of the Prostitution in Milwaukee, and a real grand jury investigator as well. So he was the governor at the time around 1911, 1912, when you have this raft of measures, socialist and progressive, that it made Milwaukee kind of, made Wisconsin kind of a national model, as Dan Hone said in 46. So you have certainly public interest in cleaning things up and public interest in things working. And in some ways, it's kind of rooted in that blue-collar heritage of Milwaukee industry and kind of the farm ethic as well. make things work, do things well. No, it really is kind of part of the DNA, I think, of Wisconsin and Milwaukee.
3: Make things work. Okay. But I thought I got a hint earlier, John, that, you know, there might have been some beef, sort of that way, between Madison progressives and Milwaukee socialists.
5: There was, and Berger, for a time, criticized Robert La Follette as kind of a half-baked reformer. And then what happened, and we'll talk about this a little later on, you have all kinds of changes going on in the national scene. In 1917, we entered the World War I, and the socialists had adopted their St. Louis Convention and a very strident anti-war platform that marginalized the party. La Follette himself became an isolationist. So you have kind of a shrinking base of support for both sides. And in 1924, La Follette ran for president on a progressive, as an independent, but as a progressive. And Berger and Milwaukee socialists backed him wholeheartedly. You know, so there was a coming together of interests. And he got buried in the 24 election and died in 1925. But there was kind of a reconciliation and a realization that they were on the same page and fighting for the same things.
3: Okay. Now, a lot of the, not just Milwaukee level, but state level changes that were made in the first half of the 20th century in Wisconsin include things like lots of legislation that benefited labor, public utilities being created, and criminal justice reform. Again, all of these things sound so familiar to me, but you were saying at the same time there were major changes on the national level, even the wars, World War I and World War II aside. And are some of those things that, I don't know, these platform level issues for socialists were subsumed into the larger Democratic Party?
5: Absolutely. Woodrow Wilson, you know, is the World War I president, and he adopts a limited eight-hour day, develops the Department of Labor, nationalizes the railroads. These are worker-friendly, you know, measures. So the Democratic Party becomes more and more kind of the tent to which laborers, laboring classes were migrating. And then you have the Depression, World War II, certainly also nationalization. But during the Depression, FDR wins in 1932, and you have these causes that have been just favorite planks in the socialist platform. Old age insurance is what they called it. It becomes Social Security in 1935. So the Democratic Party kind of co-opted, in many senses, both the rhetoric, the agenda, the strategy, and the base, the labor base of socialists and progressives nationally and in the state. So you have that tape of Dan Hone talking in 1946, running for governor. He was running as a Democrat.
3: Uh-huh.
5: So there was this migration of the socialist wing and progressives into the Democratic Party, which became kind of the vessel of liberalism in Wisconsin and nationally.
3: Okay, we have 1 minute left before our second break, John. You're describing a half-century-long period of not just reform, but tangible improvement in Milwaukee and elsewhere in Wisconsin under socialist leadership. But did those improvements last? Did those increases in quality of life, did they have staying power after the socialist lawmakers had more trouble getting elected, even, you know, statewide?
5: Some of these things are baked in, Megna. You have Milwaukee County has 15,000 acres of public green space, which is five times per capita more than Chicago has, and that's a good park system in Chicago. I think 90% of Milwaukeeans live within walking distance of a park, and that was absolutely a socialist platform, a socialist priority, and it's still here. We're still enjoying it.
3: Okay, well, John, we have to take this quick break, but when we come back, I want to ask you that same question about other things. The parks are a shining star, but I wanted to ask about whether other things had staying power as well. So we're talking about Wisconsin's long history of socialism and what we can learn about it or what it can teach us today regarding the current, let's say, fractures within the Democratic Party. We'll be back. This is On Point.
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3: You're back with On Point. I'm Meghna Chakrabarty, and today we are talking about the half-century-long tradition of socialist governance in Wisconsin. And I'm joined today by John Gerda. He is a historian, maybe the historian of the city of Milwaukee, author of the book The Making of Milwaukee, and also wrote and hosted a 5-hour documentary series of the same name on Milwaukee PBS. Okay, so let's now see how much we can tie Milwaukee's history in the first half of the 20th century to what's going on at the moment in the gubernatorial race. So first of all, this is 1952. We had mentioned Milwaukee socialist mayor Frank Zeidler. And in his 52 inaugural speech, he said Milwaukee's public officials should set an example for the rest of the country.
7: We must always remain accountable to the people of our city. Our deliberations must at all times be open and forthright. Integrity and honesty must be our armor and good faith our vestment. Here in Milwaukee, we will continue to conduct ourselves, citizens and city officers alike, to provide inspiration for good government all over the land.
3: Okay, so that's 1952. Now here we are in 2026, and Francesca Hong is polling ahead of the three other Democratic candidates in the Democratic gubernatorial primary in Wisconsin. And I definitely understand the foibles in polling, so I can't say that we'll know what happens, but she's polling ahead in double digits. She has represented Wisconsin's 76th Assembly District in the State Assembly since 2021. And last year, she was on the Wisconsin Public Radio show, Wisconsin Today, where she was asked what the word socialist means to her.
14: To me, the S word, socialism, this is more about ensuring that working class people have folks who are not only fighting for them, but fighting alongside them to ensure that every American and people in this country have the economic freedom, again, to be able to take care of themselves and not a state that is overreaching and going into their lives to take away resources that folks have been fighting for and absolutely deserve.
3: Okay, so that is Francesca Hong on Wisconsin Today just last year. Well, joining us now from Madison is Anya Van Wagtendonk. She is the state capitol reporter for Wisconsin Public Radio. Anya, welcome to On Point.
15: Hi there.
3: Okay, so tell me a little bit more about how Francesca Hong describes her brand of socialism.
8: Yeah, she's been a member of the Socialist Caucus in the state legislature, and she does describe it kind of in terms of what John just described of kind of the Wisconsin history of sewer socialism. So really focused on sort of infrastructure and problem solving. That's kind of, I think, how she's been running her gubernatorial campaign especially. But I think a kind of important distinction in politics today in general is kind of the arrival of, you know, what we might call kind of culture war issues. And I think that's an area where she's also been very outspoken throughout her time in the legislature. And that is something that's also kind of coming up on the campaign trail, both from her supporters, who are sort of very loud and excited and energized, and then also from her detractors, who are also fairly loud and energized.
3: Yeah, I mentioned a little bit about that at the top of the show, of sort of her past comments and posts, which are coming back to haunt her. I mean, here's an example. This is Francesca Hong on Fox News just in July, so about a month ago, and host Dana Perino asked Hong about the national platform of the Democratic Socialists of America.
15: Is there anything in the DSA platform that you disagree with?
14: Yes.
15: Okay, good. What would that be?
14: Abolishing the Senate. I believe it's nonsensical and non-practical at this time.
15: Okay, would you abolish the Supreme Court?
14: No. I believe in checks and balances.
3: Okay, Anya, so that's what Hong says in July of this year, but she's on the record with posts from years past saying she absolutely wants to abolish the Senate. In your reporting on her, do you get a sense as to whether she's had a genuine change of heart, or she figured that maybe she has to have a public change of heart because she was actually leading in the polls?
8: You know, I would never try to guess what is actually in somebody's heart as a politics reporter. But certainly she has, I think, shifted her positioning on some of these issues. Another kind of big one, as you mentioned, is her calls to abolish the police during the 2020 sort of summer protests. And she has talked about both kind of, I think, attempting to nuance her perspective on public safety and saying that she wants to go after the causes of crimes as well. And then also kind of taking a little bit of a almost civics approach of explaining, well, what I could actually

0: participating in the gubernatorial this year as well.
1: Okay, well, I think if memory serves, in the 2024 presidential election, it was like 11,000 votes, if that. Okay, John, so this is where I want you to help us connect past and present. So you heard Anya say, and I think very, very accurately, that, I mean, she feels that these particular sort of social justice issues are much more a part of the mix of what socialist candidates have to deal with regarding what they've said in the past than they were in, you know, 1900 to 1950. What do you think?
2: There's a lot of similarity, a lot of sort of cross connections between old and new. The 1898 platform for the socialist in Milwaukee included slum clearance, free medical care, jobs for the unemployed, free school books, and monthly symphony concerts at popular prices. So, I mean, these are things that are certainly a part of the DSA program as well. So I think the commonality there is kind of real world reforms and quality of life initiatives, especially for working people.
1: But really, can I just jump here? Slum clearance? Because I think a modern DSA member would be like, that's racist and classist, and it's, you know, kicking people out of their homes, and what we should do is build better homes for them where they are.
2: Certainly, and I think certainly the slum clearance has that had a huge impact on minority populations in Milwaukee and elsewhere. But the idea, as Frank Zeidler said in the quote you had a little earlier, habitation is kind of the root of familial stability. So think having sound housing replacing slums is probably more the priority there. But there are certainly strong ties between old and new. Certainly with the big difference is the definition of working class has changed so radically.
1: Yeah, okay. You know, I actually was thinking about that a couple weeks ago, and I want to do a show on exactly that. So we'll work on that for the near future. But here's another question, John. Do you think that the Francesca Hong brand of socialism, aside from the sewer socialism aspect of it, would be recognizable to Emil Seidel, Daniel Ho, and Frank Zeidler?
2: I think it would. I think they would recognize kind of a kindred spirit there. I think they would wonder who this kid was. kind of running for office at the age of, you know, what, 30? What's her? 34, something like that? 37. So it's kind of the seasoning a lot of the socialists had and the La Follette wing as well, you know, is there's still some seasoning to be done. And I think the real world aspect, you know, there's kind of a how do you do it in terms of the nuts and bolts of governing. You know, that's something that I think the DSA has yet to kind of be specific enough about to have people, or maybe doesn't have the record yet to sort of make a judgment possible.
1: But, I mean, so John, forgive me for saying, but really? They'd be like, who is this kid? In meaning, including the abolish the police, abolish prisons, abolish the Senate, cancel Thanksgiving stuff?
2: Certainly not abolish the police. Absolutely not. You know, that's a non-starter. And you have certainly Milwaukee and Wisconsin public safety has always been a huge concern. And there were some legendary police officers, police chiefs in Milwaukee who had some strong socialist leanings. A guy named Jacob Laubenheimer was Dan Hone's neighbor. So they would talk over taking out the garbage. So you had some strong allegiances there. So certainly some of those platforms, abolishing the Senate as an anti-democratic small D institution, that was also part of the socialist platform back in the early 1900s. You know, so some things haven't changed that much. Public ownership of utilities, that's also a non-starter. You know, how do you do these multi-billion dollar kind of facilities that are necessary to keep the grid going? So that's something that is being floated now or has been floated in Milwaukee. Not something that's going to happen, but there is, you know, kind of a rhetorical echoes of what was going on back well over a century ago.
1: This is so interesting. Okay, Anya, let me turn back to you. I know there's probably a lot of listeners now who are like, Meghna, why are you harping on the, you know, abolish the Senate stuff when Francesca Hong has actually tried to walk back from those statements? But, you know, to be fair, I think I'm going to project. I think she's doing it because she might actually win the primary and is now looking towards how does she win a general in Wisconsin. As John said earlier, the early 20th century Wisconsin socialists were very, very concerned with how do they win elections. So there's a

0: another side to this story, though, Anya, and I'm wondering how there's a state socialist caucus in state government. Do I have that right?
1: Yeah, in the legislature, there are four members of this caucus, and it was revived in 2023 for the first time in 90 years.
0: And what role are they playing in this, if any?
1: I mean, they're all Democrats, and so I think they have mostly been kind of, and I should mention Francesca Hong is a member of it. I think they've been more kind of involved in perhaps sort of cultural shifts within the Democratic Party, so essentially kind of trying to pull it left. And I think that's also part of Francesca Hong's goal in getting into this governor's race, is not necessarily to be the kind of runaway frontrunner that we've seen, but really just to kind of pull the conversation to the left, prioritize slightly different things within the Democratic Party. But I should say, you know, Republicans hold majorities in both chambers of the legislature. And so Democrats in general and far left Democrats specifically have very little power in state government right now. That could change after these November elections. And so I think that's also why you're seeing Democrats so focused on this question of electability in November, because so much is up for grabs.
0: Okay, so how then are voters responding to Hong's campaign? And first of all, is the Wisconsin primary open one, or is it only party specific?
1: It's partisan, but the Republican one is essentially locked down by Congressman Tom Tiffany. He does have nominal opposition, but it would be very surprising if he does not end up as the nominee. But essentially, I think Democrats are fairly divided. Again, there's this kind of core base of support for Francesca Hong that is, again, very energized, very excited. Of all the events I have gone to, there's just no comparison between a Hong event and any of the other Democrats. And so, but because there's that fear of electability, there has been a lot of kind of party coalescing around other options. And so the first one was around kind of our current Lieutenant Governor Sarah Rodriguez. She had a sort of major collapse in her campaign. And so then David Crowley, who's the Milwaukee County Executive, who had dropped out of the race, he actually re-entered with the backing of our outgoing Governor Tony Evers in what really seems to be an effort to counter Hong's popularity with an eye towards who can win in November and who'd be a little bit more perhaps palatable to a general electorate.
0: Yeah, it's interesting to say that she got into this race to pull the conversation left. Now she's like, oh my gosh, I'm actually leading in with double digits. What do I do now? But again, back to the voters. I mean, it's one thing for her to have a lot of vocal support in, say, more urban areas of Wisconsin. Are you seeing the same kind of excitement or not at all in amongst voters in rural Wisconsin?
1: I mean, I'll certainly say, you know, the only sort of the only poll result that polls higher than Francesca Hong is undecided. And so throughout all of this, you know, about a third of Democratic voters kind of back her, according to polls. About a third are undecided. And I have to say, certainly out in rural areas, it's kind of interesting. She's been leading pretty heavily on the issue of data centers. She would call for a moratorium on data centers. That is an issue that resonates kind of across the political spectrum. And so when I am out in rural Wisconsin, you know, it is Tom Tiffany territory, it's Republican territory. The only Democrat for whose yard signs I see is Francesca Hong yard signs out there. But what I will also say is that, you know, I'm based in Madison, which is obviously a core to any Democratic path to victory. I have been receiving, you know, angsty people walking up to me in the grocery store, sort of asking me like where things stand and what they should do. So I'm seeing a lot more angst from the kind of core Democrats who don't really know what to be doing right now than necessarily that kind of urban-rural divide.
0: Oh, interesting. Okay, one more thing. I think I've seen some polling, and again, giant asterisks around polling because it's a far from perfect science, but that has the theoreticals of Hong versus Tom Tiffany head-to-head, and they seem kind of even.
1: So, again, because it's been such a chaotic, let's say, primary, especially on the Democratic side with numerous dropouts and things like this, Democrats have been kind of going head-to-head among each other, and then Tom Tiffany has been relatively kind of unanswered on the Republican side, just kind of able to be focused on expanding his sort of name recognition while the Democrats kind of duke it out. And so, you know, we can look to, for example, the 2022 Senate race as an example when Mandela Barnes was up against Ron Johnson. And around this time, they also looked relatively neck and neck, if not that Barnes was leading. And then because once the sort of general election and all the money and the national money came in, Ron Johnson ended up ahead. And so I think there's some stuff that we can kind of read in the polls right now. But I think, you know, wait till Wednesday and the national money that starts flooding in and the ads against a definitive Democratic candidate.
0: Well, Anya Van Wagendonk, thank you so much for joining us today.
1: Thanks for having me.
0: John Goerda, I have one last question for you. And that is what lessons are to be learned about the long-term impact of socialism in Wisconsin? Because I was looking at life expectancy numbers of Milwaukeeans right now, and they actually lag other metro areas. And particularly, there's a big life expectancy difference between, the poor and the wealthy in Milwaukee. There's a racial difference. So it seems like some of these socialist efforts just didn't really stick and have a lot of long-term effect. And we only have about 20 seconds. I'm sorry about that.
2: No, absolutely. Absolutely. And there has been, certainly a great deal of suffering in the black community. And that's a lot as a result of deindustrialization. I'd say that one thing that has stayed constant, though, is an expectation of honesty and efficiency in government. And that remains an operative value even as we face, these urban problems of the 21st century.
0: Well, John Goerda, Milwaukee historian and author of The Making of Milwaukee, it has been so great to speak with you. Thank you so much, John.
2: My pleasure.
0: I'm Meghna Chakrabarty. This is On Point.
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13: From WHYY in Philadelphia, this is Fresh Air. I'm Tanya Mosley in Los Angeles. The film Spider-Man Brand New Day continues to break box office records after having the biggest U.S. opening weekend in history. Today, we meet the film's director, Destin Daniel Cretton. His Marvel debut was Shang-Chi in The Legend of the Ten Rings, the studio's first film with an Asian lead and an Asian director. His breakout film was Short Term 12. Cretton says he fell in love with filmmaking as a kid living on Maui.
14: Around 11 or 12, my grandma loaned me her VHS camera. And my mom wouldn't let us watch TV, but she allowed us to make as much stuff as we wanted. So that's when I started making movies with my siblings.
13: First News.
8: Live from NPR News in Washington, I'm Janine Herbst. President Trump is said to have secretly changed planes as he left a NATO summit in Turkey last month, taking a military jet home instead as a security precaution. This amid threats. Trump boarded the old Air Force One, and the Washington Post says he was then smuggled off the plane in a